had enough of these Marxists and these socialists. I've always liked Charles Barkley. No, I don't know him. Don't always agree with him, but I like

0: Well, ladies and gentlemen, the week is officially over. The weekend begins now. Please don't forget Life, Liberty, and Levin, 8 p.m. Eastern, Saturday and Sunday. Really two great brand-new shows. And I think you're going to love them. We salute our armed forces, police officers, firefighters, emergency personnel, ICE, the Border Patrol. Thank you all. Our truckers, people, men and women in Ukraine, men and women in Iran, men and women in Israel, you, the American people, red-blooded Americans, we've got to vote. We've got to vote. We've got to vote. You've got to be the Paul Reveres and the Thomas Paines. It's up to you. Good night, Spritey and Griffey and Pepsi and Smokey. Good night, Zelda and Gigi and Indy and Patton and Rory. Good night, little Barney and Big Marty. We miss you all. Good night, Dad. Good night, Mom. We're holding down the fort. Good night, Leo. Good night, Joe. Good night, Bernard. Good night, Teddy and Lou. Good night, Buddy, Eric, and Tony. All great patriots, all gone. And you're great patriots, too. We're counting on you, folks. I'll see you tomorrow night on Fox, 8 p.m. Eastern, and Sunday night, the big Alito interview.
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11: How's it going, fellow sports fans? It's Andy West. Let's look back on this day in sports history, October 2nd. We'll start off today way back in 1974. Future Baseball Hall of Famer Hank Aaron hits his final home run as a member of the Atlanta Braves in a 13-0 win over the Cincinnati Reds. It was Aaron's 733rd career home run, and it happened on his last National League at-bat. 30 days later, he was traded to the Brewers, where he played two more seasons. Today in 1983, the Green Bay Packers erupt for an NFL record 49 points in the first half, 35 coming in the second quarter. They clobber the Tampa Bay Buccaneers 55-14 at Lambeau Field. And today in 2005, the NFL plays the first regular season game outside of the United States when the Arizona Cardinals defeat the San Francisco 49ers 31-14 in Mexico City, Mexico. The game drew the NFL's highest attendance at the time with over 103,000 spectators.
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12: Good weekend, everybody. So just close your eyes and pretend I'm on the ballot. But in a way, I am on the ballot because we have to win. It's the most important midterm election we've ever had.
13: The president said even though he's confident of Republican wins in the state, it's important for people to get out and vote. Meanwhile, several states have made changes to congressional districts in the run-up to the midterms.
14: President Trump drew battle lines, demanding that Texas draw new congressional lines. Florida followed suit with new maps, hoping to score four additional GOP seats. Other Republican-led states like Tennessee, Missouri, and Louisiana raced to craft districts favoring the GOP. Republicans boasted how their maps would bolster bolster their chances. Historically, the president's party loses around 26 seats in the first midterm. Democrats say redistricting was a hedge against the norm.
13: Fox's Chad Pergram on Capitol Hill. The Fly Dubai co-pilot who nearly crashed a flight bound for Israel with more than 180 people on board was barred from flying by his native Oman over concerns he adopted extremist views. He remains in custody. The Justice Department accusing the University of California, Los Angeles School of Law of discriminating against white and Asian students in its admissions process.
15: Assistant Attorney General for the DOJ's Civil Rights Division, Harmeet Dhillon, alleging in a statement the school runs a two-tiered admissions system whose academic bar for acceptance shifts up or down depending on the color of your skin, adding the use of race as a thumb on the scale that helps or disadvantages any student is illegal. UCLA's School of Law pushing back on the allegations, maintaining that students are admitted through a comprehensive, merit-based review process.
13: Fox's Kristen Goodwin. 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
17: 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In 2021 and 2022, the woods became a home to activists from all over the country.
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0: Let's have some fun. On a Friday, congratulations. The work day is over. The work week is over. And it's all downhill from here. We have such a great show for you tonight. Put a smile on your face. Not only is the weekend here, we're going to talk a little politics because AOC, Hochul, Abdul El Sayed, Letitia James, they're all jumping on this really gross case out of Cornell. Don't worry, we'll keep it as PG as possible. We'll talk about what's the angle here. We'll talk about that in a moment. Somebody wants to discuss this botched lethal injection case, kind of an ugly thing. We've been talking about kind of what snapped in our country in the 60s. Someone claims it's the television. We'll talk about that. We'll talk about what Jewish producer Chris is doing with his vacation time. All that and so much more coming up tonight on the world famous Jesse Kelly Show. Now, I'll just get this out of the way right off the bat. I want to once again remind you that I am mindful always that you listen with your children. And as rude as I may be from time to time, maybe a touch inappropriate, it will always be a show you can listen to with your children. I believe in that. That's not just because of the FCC violations or things like that. I just, as a parent, I always would get frustrated with TV, radio, when something would come on that wasn't appropriate for kids. And I never wanted to do that. I don't do that to you. All right. Now, this particular case, which, again, I don't do true crime and stuff like that, but it got political yesterday. And so this particular case is something that I'm going to touch on in the most careful way humanly possible. If you would like to know more nitty gritty details, you are welcome to dig into it. I'm not doing that here. It's a show where kids listen. All right. So, a little background on it. The background is, you know what fraternities are, college fraternities are. Obviously, they've made movies about the things that happen in college fraternities. I've never been part of one, but hey, you get a bunch of 20-year-old drunken young men together, you understand that there's going to be some wild times and probably some really poor decision-making. Apparently, years ago at Cornell University, they were having one of these parties. A young lady showed up to one of these parties, decided to go upstairs with several of these young men. It is what it is. That's as deep into this as I'm going to go. Now, the details of this matter a lot as it pertains to what the politicians are saying now. Not the gross details, but just this part of it. All this information is coming out now because there's been a civil suit filed. Hey, these guys raped me. It's the accusation. I was raped. But now all this stuff is coming to light that shows that wasn't the case right after. Not the day after, not days after. After she got a little jaded, didn't get invited to the next party, that's when the accusations come up. So let's just be generous because I wasn't there, thank you God, and you weren't there with all the drugs and everything else. Neither of us were there, but let's be generous to all sides right now and say it's one of those horrible situations, man and woman, you should never put yourself in, but these people did, and we don't know all the details of what did or didn't happen. It certainly looks like a flimsy case at best. At worst, if you read through it, it looks like a false accusation. At best, it's flimsy. At worst, looks like she's a young lady who did something she regretted and called rape. All right. Now, here's what's odd. Can't help but notice a trend. In the last 24 hours, several leading Democrat voices in the United States of America have chosen, in the absence of charges, certainly the absence of convictions or anything like that, have chosen to go all in. How all in? Well, before I play this clip of AOC, a little bit of it, because she's probably going to go into more detail than I want your children to hear. Before I play this clip of AOC, I want to remind you that we have had several news organizations in recent years write large checks. Why did they have to write large checks? Because someone in that newspaper or on that cable television network went on camera and said something like, Donald Trump is a convicted rapist. Boom. Lawsuit, millions of dollars out the door. You are not allowed to say that. You can't say that. If you do say that, you will be sued. And as a news organization, political candidate, whatever it is, you will lose. You are going to write that check. You cannot say that. I can't sit here right now. Who's someone I despise in politics? Barack Obama. I cannot sit here right now and say Barack Obama is a convicted arsonist. I cannot say that. If I said that, yeah, I'm going to be writing a large check. Probably premier's writing a large check, and I'm going to get fired. That's a fact. So everyone knows this, yet with this flimsy case out there, AOC stands up in front of a group of people and says this.
1: Seven men drugged and gang raped a 20-year-old woman.
0: I'm going to stop it because, again, she goes into more than I want your children to hear, but I don't have to play more than that. What? That's quite a thing to say. You can't say that. But AOC is almost undoubtedly going to have a massive lawsuit rain down on her head for saying that. There haven't even been charges, let alone convictions. You can't say that. You can't. Okay? But it wasn't just AOC going off the cuff. Not at all. Letitia James, Kathy Hochul decided to get in on all this. All this took place in New York, after all. New York Governor Kathy Hochul decides, I have to get in on the action. She puts Tish James on the case. Here's a little bit of how that press conference went earlier today.
2: Attorney General, on your Facebook page 3 days ago, you wrote, what this young woman has been forced to endure is horrific and unacceptable. I'm holding her in my heart and in my prayers. To her and to all survivors, you're not alone. We stand with you. But why did you affirm her allegations as fact without doing your own fact-finding investigation into the governor? Why did you appoint an official who made a public statement affirming those allegations as fact, as someone who's supposed to be doing an investigation?
3: I will answer that. I have every confidence in our attorney general to do what she has always done. Look at the facts, examine the record.
0: You got it. Hey, Tish James weighed in on this days ago and you just made her special counsel. What are you doing? Can't do that. It won't even hold up in court. One more. Abdul El Sayed, Democrat nominee for Senate in the state of Michigan, quote, a young woman bravely reported that she was sexually assaulted in 2024 by seven men at their fraternity. But instead of protecting her, Cornell University protected her abusers, letting them off with a slap on the wrist. It's outrageous. And he goes on and on and on and on and on. Okay, so, you know, I'm not doing true crime.

0: her family, they've gotten tunnel to towers rolling, and they have been taking care of fallen first responder families ever since. 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
15: Here's something you may not know. Only 14% of cancers in the U.S. are caught through routine screenings. Prenuvo's whole body MRI may help close that gap. Screening for over 500 conditions, including most solid tumors, all in under an hour. Prenuvo's body panels also test over 80 biomarkers for a deeper understanding.

0: It is the Jesse Kelly Show on an Ask Dr. Jesse Friday, and we are going to get to those questions in just a moment. I'm just touching on, in case you're just now joining us, I'm touching on why all these Democrat politicians have come out and loudly gotten involved in a years-old civil case with Cornell and a young lady and frat guys and all kinds of sordid stuff. Why? Well, all right, so again, like we discussed at the end of last segment, all people, when they're trying to get elected in a country like ours, they're trying to coalition build. Everybody does that. All sides, everybody does that. But there are times when a critical part of your coalition, they want something from you. They want to hear something or have you do something. But if you do something for that part of your coalition, you can alienate the other parts and end up losing the election. Let's make it about our side first before we get back to what's happening with Democrats. You know how pro-life I am. Never made any bones about it. Not sorry. 100% pro-life. I don't even believe in exceptions, period. That's how much of a barbarian I am on the issue. Every child is precious. God breathed. Okay, you got it. Donald Trump is not that way. He's just not. Historically, he was pro-abortion. Then he kind of came around. Well, I mean, after a certain thing, kind of did that tiptoeing around it as best he could. Very clearly, his wife is pro-abortion. That's obvious by this point in time. So, okay, the Trumps are not exactly pro-life lions. But here's the thing. If you want to be the Republican nominee, and if you want to get elected president of the United States of America, as a Republican, you most definitely 100% have to throw the pro-life community a bone. You have to. And even if you throw them a little bit of a bone, you can still risk angering them, but you don't have an option if you're on the right. They must get thrown a bone. They absolutely have to, because if they don't, that group of people, and I count myself amongst them, they will consider you a baby killer and they'll leave you. They'll leave you to the wolves. So Trump has come out and said things like, we need to reduce the amount. And hey, my Supreme Court justices got Roe versus Wade overturned. And then in the next breath, Trump would say, hey, shut up about abortion. Shut up about this. We already got Roe versus Wade overturned. Now, what's going on there? Well, what's going on there is a political calculation, and probably not an incorrect one, from Donald Trump. Donald Trump is trying to take those pro-lifers, that coalition like me, keep them in the fold, but not throw them so much of a bone that he alienates the, very sadly, legions of pro-abortion people who are in the United States of America, including Republican women who oftentimes are pro-abortion, lots of times because they had one. They don't want to hear how pro-life you are. You'll turn them off. They'll vote Democrat, whatever it is. So that was Donald Trump trying to walk a tightrope. He knew that coalition needed a bone. He knew he couldn't make that bone too big, or it was going to make everyone else mad. What's going on with this Cornell, horrible Cornell story? It's really quite simple. Young, miserable, insane women are the domestic beating heart of the Democrat Party. They are the domestic beating heart of the Democrat Party. Democrats can read poll numbers too. They're looking at the poll numbers. Ah, it looks like 52% of men, married men, vote Republican. 52% of single men vote Republican. Oh, what's that? 53% of married women vote Republican. What? 70% of single women vote Democrat. They not only vote Democrat, they work. They pop their Xanax and they drive down to Democrat Party headquarters and they're knocking on doors and they're making phone calls and they're all over social media. These young, rabid, demonic women freaking vote and they work and they have demands. You have to, if you're a Democrat, throw them a bone. That's what you're seeing. This is Abdul El Sayed, trying to drive these young women to the polls in November. This is Kathy Hochul, Letitia James, trying to throw these young women, the legions of demonic young women across America, trying to throw them a bone before the election. AOC, she wants to be the Democrat nominee for president. You want to do that, you better get young women. You want to get young women? You have to say this kind of stuff. It's going to get you sued.
1: Seven men drugged and gang raped a 20-year-old woman.
0: She's going to get sued for that. And if she does, I assume these young men are already hiring a $1,000 an hour lawyer as we speak. If she does get sued for that, she's going to lose. I don't know who will write that check, her PAC, her campaign, who knows, but she's going to write a check for that. Why would you say something where you know, as dumb as she is, you know you're going to write a check for it? Because they needed a bone. That's what you're hearing right now. You see Gavin Newsom doing this all the time. In fact, I have a little Gavin Newsom clip for you. I'll play that for you in a second. 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

0: Jesse Kelly Show on a wonderful Friday, an Ask Dr. Jesse Friday. I'm getting to those questions in just a second. Let me make one last point here. Remember, you can email the show, jesse@jessekellyshow.com. So I mentioned Democrats having to toss a bone to certain groups to try to win primaries, to try to gain steam, to try to get out the vote. And I mentioned how damaging that can be to you in a general election, how damaging it can be if you take a kooky part of your voting base, like insane young women, and you have to throw them so much of a bone that you end up hurting your chances. Degenerate producer Corey brought up a good point about this AOC clip. Think about this. She steps up. She says this.
1: Seven men drugged and gang raped a 20-year-old woman.
0: What if AOC spends the next 6 months knee-deep in a lawsuit, and at the end of that lawsuit, AOC has to write a large check for defamation, for libel, whatever it would be? How much does that hurt her presidential chances? That will be part of the presidential campaign. If, God forbid, she were to win the Democrat nomination, the right would descend on that like you can't imagine. It would be in every television ad, in every single home. AOC's already had to pay money because she accused your son. It would be a political death. But you got to win the Democrat primary. And that involves doing crazy things, saying crazy things. Here's Gavin Newsom. Gavin Newsom probably doesn't even believe this. But Gavin Newsom is aware enough to know if he wants to be the Democrat nominee, the path to that leads through black southern states. You must win the Democrat black vote if you want to be the Democrat nominee. Now, that's great for getting the nomination. This is going to land well in the general.
2: I have a bill in front of me, privileged to have this opportunity, a bill in front of me that I'm signing quite literally right now. This is a bill that requires large companies that operated before 1965 to search their records for ties to slavery going back to 1849. And then we make it public. These are insurance policies on enslaved people. Human beings used as collateral, quite literally as collateral.
0: Do you have any idea how that's going to play in the general election? What a complete loser that would be in the general election. And he knows that, by the way. The man, as much as I despise him, is no fool. He knows that. But you gotta throw some bones out there. Ooh-wee, that one's gonna hurt. Hey, Jesse. When a convicted, by the way, we're on, moving on to Ask Dr. Jesse questions. When a convicted murderer is sentenced to die after exhausting their appeals, it is a sick joke to make the situation more grotesque by botching the execution in the name of being compassionate. Last I checked, the fire squad is quicker, cheaper, actually less painful, and usually 100% successful. We should use them exclusively. Thoughts? His name is Phil. Phil is, of course, referencing this case out of Tennessee. I'm sure you've probably heard about it, maybe just briefly, where some woman did something monstrous, convicted of something monstrous, lays down for a lethal injection, and they can't seem to pull it off twice. Now, a little bit of background on this that you may know and you may not. The only reason I know this is because I'm married to a true crime freak. Her name is Aubrey. Lethal injection has had widespread problems across the United States of America. And most people who don't follow that stuff, they don't realize it. They think that we've invented some kind of perfect, painless way to put someone down. Well, first they're going to fall asleep, and then it'll stop their heart. And these drugs, these chemicals, whatever it is they're using, have all kinds of problems. And you're welcome to go dig into this yourself. But I got a full earful when we were on a road trip of it one time with Aub about how many times this happens. Lethal injection is not a good way to put people down. It is not a good way to put people down. Now, you mentioned firing squad. All right. Hanging. All right. I'm not complaining about any of those things. Not at all. But if I can say something positive about this, because I really do think it's positive. I'm all about capital punishment. All about it. But I think it's a good thing. I think it's a good reflection of the United States of America, of our people. I think it is a good reflection that we are constantly seeking out more humane ways to put people down. Now, we're failing. Obviously, lethal injections, worse than this, and that's worse than that, and that. But we are always looking for something that's a little bit better. And I bring that up because in other parts of the world and throughout the history of the world, so many countries have sought out the worst ways. And then you're looking at a way to put people down and you say to yourself, well, how can we make that even worse? How can we make that more grotesque? How can we make that more gruesome, more painful? That's how many other societies have run and still run. I think it looks pretty good on us as a nation that we don't do it that way. That we look at it and we say, ah, I'm not comfortable with that. Now, speaking of not comfortable with that, I'm actually going to read an email here that's going to help me make my point on this. Dear Bronco, you said America really started to change in the 1960s. That's when television started to fully come into everyone's home in color. I think there is a correlation between the proliferation of television and social media. We are not meant to be able to communicate and be influenced in mass like this. Thoughts? All right. So this brings up, and this I'll tie this back to the executions. This brings up a discussion we've had a long time ago on the show. I said that one of the most damaging inventions in the history of mankind was the camera. The ability to take a photograph. Why? Well, you can read about a war somewhere, a tragedy somewhere. And as you're reading about it, without a picture, you're just reading about it. Your mind has to process it. You have to sit and think about it. It creates thought in your mind. When a picture is attached to it, pictures make people emotional. Pictures take away logic and they make people emotional. Why was it such a big deal that George Floyd died? Drugged out fentanyl people die every freaking day. Why was it a big deal that this turd died? Because it was on camera and we watched it and he was sweaty and it made us emotional. I don't even care for that dirt ball. And I'll tell you, when I watched it, I wasn't celebrating. I thought, oh gosh, he's calling for his mom, clearly dying. That's sad. That's me. That's cold-hearted jerk Jesse. It makes us emotional. Emotional means less logical. When it comes to executions, you can say all day long the firing squad's more humane, and it is more humane. You know what the problem is? The noise and the blood and the pictures and the videos. Why not use the electric chair? Nobody wants to see some dude strapped down, twitching and twitching and twitching as he rides the lightning. The picture, the video told us that wasn't humane anymore. So now we have to go inject people with poison, tell ourselves it's humane, and watch as they have seizures on the table. It's an ugly bit of business. What's Crispin up to? Hang on.
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0: It is the Jesse Kelly Show on a wonderful Friday and Ask Dr. Jesse Friday as we churn through everything here. Hey, Jesse, what has Jewish producer Chris been doing on his vacation while you and degenerate producer Corey have the show all to yourselves this week? And I'm glad you asked this question because I don't know. I only had one little window into what Chris was doing. Now, I want to tell you something about Chris, and this is going to sound complimentary, so God forgive me for that. But Jewish producer Chris never takes a vacation, ever. He's never off. He is obsessed with work. I think, well, we've been doing the show for 8 years. I think he's taken two, maybe. He's never gone, ever. And by the way, I should note, everybody, hard work's good. Ambition is good. Go out there, strive and succeed. Take some vacation. Leave. Go be with your family. Go do that. Your life shouldn't be your job. Take vacation. Chris doesn't take enough vacation. All right? Anyway, he finally takes a vacation. And I do not remember the last time he has taken one. It was probably 2-3 years ago or something like, what, Corey? Oh, yeah. Oh, my gosh. That doesn't even count. Corey just brought it up. When his baby was born, I don't even think you count that as vacation. But yeah, Corey said she's over 2.5 years old. That's the last time I remember Chris taking any time off, right? So finally, this week he takes some time off. And I'm thinking, look, I'm thinking the same thing you're thinking. This is Jewish producer Chris. We know he's not going to spend a lot of money. But surely he's doing something. We're in Galveston is in our area. It's a half hour, 45 minutes from us here. Now, Galveston, which I love, it's a very dirty little beach town, but a fun, dirty little beach town. It's not luxury at all. It's just a dirty little beach town. Surely he's down in Galveston or something. Took the wife down there, maybe had some margaritas or something. Surely something. I don't think he did. I had to call Chris on Wednesday. I had to call Chris. I was trying to think when it was. I had to call Chris on Wednesday for something. I won't get into it. I called Chris, and immediately when he answers the phone, because I didn't want to do that on his vacation, I said, hey, man, sorry to bug you on your vacation. And he says, without hesitation, it's okay. We're just at home. I don't think he did anything. I don't think he did anything. The dude never goes on vacation, and I don't think he did anything. He's probably woodworking or something, whatever, reloading ammo. I mean, God only knows what he's doing. I don't think he did anything. Then Corey, the next time he takes off, we're paying for him to go do something. Something. We'll put it on the company card. Get him a hotel or somewhere. Please leave. Jesse, you are so right to warn people about bad nursing homes, but also beware of those short-term rehab joints. Even good hospitals will carelessly ship patients to third-rate rehabs if that's the only bed available. They claim you'll get your loved one home quickly. Yeah, in a box. And this sounds like this guy's probably gone through it. And well, listen, the healthcare industry over in recent years has had a massive influx of turds. Doesn't mean everyone in the healthcare industry is a turd at all, obviously. Wonderful nurses and doctors out there, administrators, no question about it. But because of a lot of DEI practices and because of a lot of the focus on hiring foreigners, the healthcare industry in the United States of America has had a huge influx of turds. I told you I got yelled at the last time I had to go get blood drawn for setting my phone on a table. It wasn't, could you move that or something? Don't put that there. That's where people be putting their blood. That was getting my blood taken. She was about to jam a needle in my arm and take blood. I only bring this up as a word of caution, especially if you are older. You grew up in an era most of your life, thank God, where, you know, doctors and nurses were generally almost always fairly wonderful. Caring, things like that. I remember when I was a kid, if I'd ever have to go to the hospital for a parent or a grandparent or something like that, my impression for most of my life, I would always walk away thinking, wow, those people were really, really great. There would be some sweetheart nurse or nurses coming in, taking care of you. I still remember the nurses from when I got my tonsils taken out. By the way, my parents made me do that on Christmas Eve. I told you I grew up rough. Anyway, I remember the nurses from getting my tonsils taken out and what angels they were for me. That has not been my impression over the last 5 to 10 years when I've had to go to the hospital or emergency room for something. I've run into some wonderful ones, there's no question. And I've run into others. Oof, I would not want that person looking over me if I was laying there knocking on death's door. My wife, my kids, somebody I love laying there. Just be careful, all right? Be careful and vet as much as you possibly can. By the way, I'm pretty sure J.D. Vance listens to the show.
1: We institutionalized anti-white.
0: This is him talking to Jack Posobiec.
1: We institutionalized anti-white, anti-male discrimination in this country. I mean, if you just look at the way that we spoke about white men in the United States of America, not me, obviously, not the president, but like Joe Biden. But look, man, you institutionalized for a very long time a way of talking about our fellow Americans that was totally disgusting. And I was actually talking with a friend of mine about this. And he was like, if you look at the way the Biden administration discriminated against people and job applications, college applications, the way that we just allowed explicitly racist discrimination against our laws to become part of the normal practice of our government, of our admissions policies, of our private corporations, like, it's kind of insane that we didn't have like a revolution in this country. We explicitly discriminated against people. And it's one of the things that I'm proudest of in the Trump administration. Again, there's a lot more work to do, but like, we're not discriminating against people, black or white, based on the color of their skin and job applications. We're telling the universities, you're not allowed to discriminate against white guys, against dudes, against anyone. We don't want discrimination against anybody.
0: Pretty good. Let's keep that up. We still have 2 hours. Hang on.

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10: States in 2 days. I'm Lisa Lacera, Fox News. President Trump back in safe territory in the deep red state of Alabama after a stop in Durant, Oklahoma yesterday.
11: In the case of Oklahoma and Alabama, I'm here to say hello, I love you, and I'm coming really as a sign of respect. So...
10: At the midterm convention, the president said he would hold multiple rallies a week until Election Day. The president urged attendees to get out and vote, even though the state is solidly Republican. The president held his first big rally in Alabama more than a decade ago, drawing about 30,000 people. The president also talked about the plan for the G7 countries to release 100 million barrels of oil and diesel fuel.
11: Earlier today, I spoke with members of the G7 nations. And I'm pleased to report that we have reached an agreement for Europe to release massive amounts of diesel fuel from the heavily stocked reserves, and that's starting immediately.
10: This coming after the fuel reached record high prices in the U.S. A Manhattan judge has released the body cam footage of the arrest of Luigi Mangione in connection with the 2024 shooting death of UnitedHealthcare CEO Brian Thompson in Manhattan.
12: These newly released police body camera videos show Luigi Mangione being patted down and handcuffed inside the McDonald's in Altoona, Pennsylvania on December 9th, 2024. Then there's the moment Mangione gave officers a fake name and ID.
13: Is that your name, Mark Brazio? Is there Ralph?
14: No, sir.
13: What's your real name? Luigi?
12: Minutes later, Mangione was walked into the police station where he was strip searched and handcuffed again.
10: Fox's Brian Yenes. Mangione's pled guilty to federal stalking charges and faces life in prison when he's sentenced in December. He also faces state charges, but those proceedings have been postponed as his lawyers try to have that case thrown out. America's listening to Fox News.
4: Amazon's Fall Prime Day event returns next week, October 6th and 7th. Prime memberships do cost $139 a year, but provide access to steep discounts and limited-time price cuts. Gas prices should be falling a bit over the weekend, AAA putting the national average for a gallon of regular just around $4.39. Drivers in California continue paying the highest prices at roughly $6.40 a gallon. Also in California, Lyft agreeing to pay $272.5 million in a California driver misclassification lawsuit. Daniel Martindale with more.
14: It's the largest wage and hour settlement in state history. It settles a lawsuit claiming Lyft misclassified drivers as independent contractors. Drivers say that made them lose wage and workplace protections required under state law. 87% of the total settlement will go directly to drivers. The cities of San Francisco, San Diego, and Los Angeles were part of the case, which originated in Alameda County. California voters approved Prop 22 in 2020. It created a separate classification framework for app-based drivers who meet specified criteria.
4: And a record low number of people say college education is, quote, very important as higher education continues to lose the public's trust. Less than a third of Americans say a college education is very important, down 4 percentage points from last year. The previous low was in 1978. And in 2013, a majority said college was very important, with 7 in 10 Americans saying so. And Americans did spend more than $160 billion using buy now, pay later plans last year, according to research from Federal Reserve economist Tammy Trujillo breaks it down.
15: Experts say these plans are being used more and more for everyday expenses, everything including groceries, bills, transportation, and even rent. Pay in 4 plans accounted for about half of that spending, with use of those plans up nearly 80% since 2023. Financial experts warn consumers to read the fine print, understand how missed payments could affect their credit, and avoid taking on multiple plans they can't afford.
4: I'm Monica Nelson with your consumer and business news.
16: ADHD. It's the child who can't pay attention or sit still in school, right? 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Attention Deficit Hyperactivity Disorder, or ADHD, can be complicated and it can last a lifetime. 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

0: on a magnificent Friday. I am so friggin' excited to be here.
1: Victory is mine, says the Lord.
0: Amen. Amen. And here we have some things going on this hour. Someone wants to talk about your voting machines and Dominion and things like that. Ooh, that'll be spicy. Someone wants to talk about smoking meats, tattoos. Why can't we get our side as passionate as their side is about things? All that, so much more still to come. But just remember, redemption is here.
1: Victory is mine, says the Lord. Unwarranted suffering is redemptive.
0: It's redemptive. Don't forget it. Hey, Jesse. When it comes to our voting system, like Dominion, that has obviously been corrupted, and all these polls that have been proven way off time and again, do you think the doomer predictions from Kalshi might be possibly in on the, you know, we love Democrats scheme? Okay, first of all, the whole voting machines and Dominion thing and stuff like that. I have always given it to you straight about the election on how I see it. I've never made any bones about that. I told you exactly what I think Democrats did, and there's a ton of evidence out there in that 2020 election as far as the ballot harvesting and everything else goes. I've told you about that. This is something I have dug into a lot. I am going to give it to you straight, and I know that I'm going to get angry emails about it. Too bad, so sad. I have dug into this Dominion thing. I have never seen anything concrete that led me to believe that there was a voting system changing people's votes, Dominion or otherwise. And I would tell you right now to your face if I had seen that. I've never seen anything like that before. And I went into it having heard everything you heard about it and thought, okay, well, let me comb through the facts here. What are the facts? What's the documentation? In fact, there have been very famous lawsuits out there, many of them that Dominion has won on this issue. Why have they won it? And this is not me praising Dominion. I don't know them, don't care about them. Why have they won it? Because the other side couldn't produce any facts. All right, so let's remember that. I'm not saying that electronic voting can't be, you know, affected and things. I understand all those things are possible. But the Dominion thing, there are things out there that, quote, conspiracy theories that are out there that are 100% valid and real. And then there are some that just take a life of their own on the internet and they run off. And that is one of those ones that has never borne fruit, ever. It just hasn't. All right, so there's that. Let me get that out of the way first. Now, again, that's not me saying Democrats don't cheat in elections. Democrats are communists. Communists believe in cheating in elections. They cheat as often as they possibly can get away with. We got that. All right. Back to what we're saying, what the guy's question is, hey, if we have these polling companies and they always do overestimate Democrats. We'll talk about why in a second, but they always overestimate Democrats. Is it possible that this gloom and doom that we think might come in November, is it possible that that's not true? Well, a short answer to that question is yes. But first of all, why is it that polls overestimate Democrats? What is going on there? Well, Democrats look at politics different than you look at politics. Politics is their religion. Doesn't matter what other religion they pretend to practice, they approach politics as if it is a religious exercise. They just are more invested in it than you are for obvious reasons. They want more government and bigger government. And they want government to do this and government to do that. You want government to leave you alone. So you're not going to be as invested in it as they are. They're more invested. So how's that affect polling? How do you think they poll people? Maybe you've been polled before. Maybe you haven't been polled before. I've been polled before. They call. They call your phone. Now, I don't know about you. I realize I may be a bit on the surly side. If you call my phone and I know you, there's a really good chance I'm not going to answer. I don't know how long you want to talk to me. I don't know whether I want to have that discussion. Leave a message, send me a text. I'll call you when I have time. It's not like I won't call you back. But if I know you, there's a chance I'm not answering the phone. My buddy Luis, I told you we hang out all the time. All the time. My buddy Luis, 20 minutes before the show tonight, Luis called my phone. Ignore. I'll call him later. All right. So that's if I know you. If I don't know you, if that's an unrecognized number, and you start off with, "Hey, this is Tina with Polling Solutions." I just made that up. I don't even know if that's a thing. This is Tina with Polling Solutions. You have time for a few questions? She's getting hung up on quickly. No, click. I don't even know that I would say no. I'd probably just end and then block her number immediately. I bet you may not be as unfriendly as me. I bet you're pretty similar. But here's the difference in mentality. When Tina with Polling Solutions calls your liberal Aunt Peggy, your liberal Aunt Peggy, as soon as she hears, "Can I ask you a few questions about the election or these issues?" Your liberal Aunt Peggy views that as an opportunity to promote the revolution. "Can you ask me a few questions? I'd love to answer a few questions." And she parks her fat butt down and she's answering every single question out there. She wants to be part of that pool. She wants that out there. And that's why polls now consistently, it's not that they're all lying. That's ridiculous. That's another stupid internet thing that's not real. Some are lying, some are not. It's not that they're lying. They overestimate Democrats by some 3%, 4%, 6% I've seen. They overestimate Democrats because the average Democrat is more likely to participate in a poll than a Republican is. How's that translate to the midterms? I've told you, I don't know. And hey, let me go ahead and spoil it for you. Nobody knows. I've made big election predictions before, and a lot of them have turned out great. That a lot of them have turned out in hilarious, embarrassing failure. Remember, I thought the Republicans were going to win all kinds of seats during Joe Biden's midterm, and I promised that I would shave in a mustache if they didn't win. I forget what my number was, 30, 40 seats. And of course, we didn't win anything close to that, and Ob ended up being really mad about the mustache, but that's another story entirely. But I've done it, right? I've made all the bad predictions, and I'll make more bad predictions in the future when it comes to election results. I don't know, and you don't know. You look at some headwinds, and they're gusty. They are gusty. You look at some headwinds, and you think, gas prices, diesel prices, general midterm elections aren't good for the party in power. You look at those kinds of things, and you say, man, we are going to get massacred in November. But you look at other things. One of the main other things is the redistricting. The redistricting went our way. We won that fight. You know that? We won that fight. We gained seats with redistricting. That's one thing. Another thing is Democrats are freaking insane. And they continue to take the most insane issues on every single thing that comes up as a way to throw red meat to their base, and it turns people off. These people are nuts.
2: It's not radical, it's not extreme to want to make sure that we end for-profit prisons. What's wrong with that? Because all they want is cheap labor or free labor, modern day slavery, right? Like, there's nothing wrong with wanting to end those things. There is nothing wrong with wanting to make sure that people have the things that they need to live a decent.
0: These people are bonkers. And so if you're a Norm, this generally doesn't apply to you, but if you're Norm, you vote. Sometimes you vote left, sometimes you vote right. And you're thinking, I'm mad at Republicans, I'm mad about gas prices, or I'm mad at Trump about something, I'm mad about Epstein stuff, or I'm mad about the war, or whatever it is. And you think, man, I'm mad. But then you turn and you say, can I vote for this, though?
3: I have a bill in front of me, privileged to have this opportunity, a bill in front of me that I'm signing quite literally right now. This is a bill that requires large companies that operated before 1965 to search their records for ties to slavery, going back to 1865.

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It is the Jesse Kelly Show on a fantastic, wonderful Friday, and Ask Dr. Jesse Friday. Remember, you can still email us. We got a long way to go. Jesse@jessekellyshow.com. We are live here. Let's get back to those. Hey, Sasquatch. It's not nice.

Now that you've officially named smoking meats as a hobby, will you be a man and ditch the pellet smoker for real wood? Smoking meats is a full-time hobby, and we all know part-time is your thing. Maybe stick to smoking cheese with your pellets. Stay in your lane. Leave fire and overnight meat cooks to real men. I love the show. One, that was not very nice. Two, don't ever insult smoked queso to me again. Look, this is one of those Three Musketeers arguments that we've had many times before on the show. When the secretary puts the little grab bag of assorted candies in a big bowl at reception, in a few days, there will be one thing and one thing only left in the bottom of that bowl, and it's going to be Three Musketeers candy bars. People will look you right in the eye and say things like, no, I like those. Really? Because I'm looking at the bowl, and it doesn't look like you do, right? You walk into a party of any kind, any class level. You walk into a party, one of those bring your own food parties. We always have those. Hey, I'll bring the crawfish, and you bring the chips, and you bring the... You walk into any party of bring your own food, and you bring the smoked queso, you're going to be the belle of the ball. Everyone will say, oh, look, his ribs, and hey, look, at these are my favorite chips. Oh, you brought a veggie dip. And you know what's going to be the first thing gone? The smoked freaking queso. Don't ever deny it. It's a fact. That's one. Two, when you start working out, no workout expert, clearly, but when you start working out, let's say you're just about to start. Maybe you haven't worked out in a long time. Maybe you've never really gotten into it. And maybe now you're kind of fat and gross and you feel unhealthy and you feel like, hey, I want to get out there and I want to start working out. Totally applaud you. Nothing better in the world. Start. Go for a walk. Don't run right down to the gym and throw a couple plates on the bar because you're just going to hurt yourself. Or even if you don't hurt yourself, you're going to be so sore and miserable the next day, you're going to say, screw this, and you're going to go back to not working out. Just go for a walk. That's it. And next week, make it longer. Make it faster. Do you see what I mean? I just told you, I bared my soul to you that I was going to start smoking meats. And already, I'm getting lectures from these pitmaster types. And my friends are doing this to me too. Where no, you have to go buy this smoker and you have to make sure you get the special hickory this and the. Can you at least let me ease into this for a little bit? Let me get my feet under me here. I can do a couple things. I'm expanding. I've told you, did I already tell you? My next thing is going to be burnt ends. I haven't bought the stuff for it yet. That's going to be my next thing. So just let me get a couple recipes down first before I have to get lectured about all this. All right, Jesse. This guy says, oh, wise and humble professor of war history, dive ice cream bar and throwing stars. This week, you've been discussing how Dome and her greasy dirtball commie followers will die for the revolution and do whatever it takes to destroy our beloved country. Why is it, do you think, that so many Americans on the right or those with right-leaning conservative values do not have the same passion and determination to save our beautiful nation? Do you think we will have enough people find their patriotism in time for the elections, and what can we do to help awaken them? P.S., last weekend you told us about your date night with Ob. I can't think of anything more emasculating to not finish my 16-ounce ribeye in front of my dime wife on date night, other than maybe Ob having to open my mayo or pickle jar because of my little kitten mittens. You should double up on the chalk, brother, so you no longer have to float around like the fairy ninja you are. Said his name is Justin. What a jerk, for one. Two, I'll have you know that I take plenty of chalk. Listen, I've told you that chalk, if you're a dude, and they have stuff for women, stuff for men, young, old, whatever you're looking for, these natural herbal supplements. If you're a dude, this has been clinically tested. Natural herbal supplements, not these weird creams and needles, natural herbal supplements. 20% increase in your T levels in 90 days.
natural herbal supplements. But think about this. That's 90 days, right? What is that after a year? If you're diligent about it, you wake up, wash this down with your breakfast. What is that after a year? We have people in their 60s, 70s, 80s emailing into the show talking about what great energy they have now. I feel 20 years younger. Jesse, I feel great. Jesse, I'm mad all the time. I wasn't taking my chalk. Ladies, female vitality stacks for you. 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I'm telling you right now, it is life-changing. 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C-H-O-Q. 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Promo code Jesse. Back to your answer here. Why is it I think Americans on the right do not have the same passion and determination for saving our beautiful nation? Well, let me explain it this way. If you are somebody who is on the right, and I'm assuming you are, this doesn't apply to the commie hate listeners, but if you're somebody's anywhere on the spectrum on the right, why? Why are you on the right? You just like the parties? You like the logo? You a big elephant person? Why are you on the right? Well, I would venture a guess you are on the right because you believe that right-leaning government, right-leaning philosophy creates a better living and standard of living for the people. Am I wrong about that? I would argue that if you thought some other form of government did that, you would probably support that. It's ultimately about the people, how they live, their standard of living. Is it not? That's how you look at it. So we'll talk about the other side next.

0: it, give it to me. 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
15: 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A black man from the projects comes forward with information about the case.
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15: Behind bars, Lee finds an unlikely ally in his cellie, Robert. The pair are like chalk and cheese. There's no way their paths would ever cross on the outside. But as a fellow inmate, Robert sees through the lies and vows to do the unthinkable. Clear Lee's name.
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0: It is the Jesse Kelly Show on a wonderful, absolutely wonderful Friday. And Ask Dr. Jesse Friday, asking this question, or about to answer this question here. You know, these commie savages, they want to fight for the revolution. They die for the revolution. They're in the streets for the revolution. Why can't we match that passion? Why don't we have those people? So let me explain this. You are on the right, as I said. You are somewhere on the right because you believe that's best for the people, correct? Best for yourself, best for your children, your grandchildren. You are on the right because that creates the standard of living you want, right? So why the difference in passion levels? Well, here's what it is. If me, you know what? Forget you and me. Our parents, our grandparents, if our grandparents, they got together and they built a beautiful church. This is decades and decades and decades ago. They built a beautiful church. Maybe some wonderful country church, not some mega church, but 50 people gather on Sundays and it's just beautiful. And it's got great walls and it's just in a great location. They built this beautiful church. That's what our grandparents did. Then our parents, they went to that church. We grew up as children in that church. Now we go to that church. We bring our, okay, so we're in this church. We are enjoying the fruits of what people have built in the past. And that's all we want to continue to do. We just want to continue to enjoy the fruits of the wonderful country we've been built. Just generally human nature, that's what it is. What people get confused about when it comes to the passion of the communists is how evil these people truly are. They're evil in a way that normal people simply do not understand. I mentioned church for this reason. I told you I've been doing a bunch of Red Terror reading and things like that, and that's your next history thing that's coming. I don't know when it's coming, but I've been digging into that stuff. If you read, it's wild how often the Bolsheviks would focus on churches to do terrible things in. Terrible things. From rapes to crucifixions to they decided to turn one into a bathroom. They could have used any building in town, but they saw that one, that big, beautiful building, the one that people loved, the one that people relied on, and that's what they chose to focus on. You're dealing with evil demons. And what they do, they look at life totally different than you look, in ways that would not make sense to you at all. They look at everything beautiful and they think about destroying it. It could be a beautiful woman. They will look at her and they will say, I hope she gets fat, gross, gets pockmarks on her face, whatever the case. They will look and think like that. You would never think like that. Maybe you'd look at her, maybe you wouldn't, maybe you'd think she's pretty, but you would move on, whatever. It wouldn't be part of your life. It will gnaw at these people, absolutely gnaw at these people. It eats them alive. It could be a beautiful statue, a beautiful building, a work of art on a macro level. It could be a beautiful country with a huge economy. Whatever it is, these people think day and night about how to burn it down. And the difference in mentality is you and me, now you and me may be a little bit more committed than the normal person, but the normal person with right-leaning values, my normie neighbors who I talk to you about all the time, they just want to go to work. Have some roads without potholes. Of course, they want to have a crime-free community, a safe place for their kids. They want the stock market to do well. Good jobs market. You know, Aiden, Jaden, and Braden are about to graduate. They just want to go back to that church on Sunday. That's all. And that's how they think about it. And that kind of person, I'm not going to say never because I'll get to how this happens, but for a long time, that kind of person is not, it's just not possible. He's not going to match the passion of the demons. He won't do it until things get so freaking bad that it gets in the middle of his life. Then it will be a problem. Then it will be a problem. And what has happened historically, and I'm obviously not hoping for something like this here, maybe you are, but what has happened historically in the places where communist revolutions have been put down, places like Chile and Spain's a great example of this. What's happened in places where communist revolutions have, Germany, by the way, where communist revolutions have been put down, is the communists push so far and so fast, and they do so much horrible crap because they cannot control their demonic impulses, they wake up the masses. The masses are content to go about their day and go to work, go to church, go to school, do that. The masses are content to do that. But the communists will come for them eventually, and they'll come for one too many things, and that'll be enough. Boom. And then it usually gets put down violently. Now, that's history. It's not something I'm cheering for, but then it gets put down violently. In Spain, when the communists took over, they totally stole that election, by the way. When the communists, surprise, surprise, when they stole an election and took over, this is the Franco era, they stole an election, they took over, they could have eased communism into Spain. Hey, let's get a little here. We got control of the government finally. Let's get a little here. And hey, let's do a little bit there. And hey, let's play this smart here. But they couldn't help themselves. They cannot control their demonic impulses. They started gang raping the nuns and slaughtering the priests immediately. Just can't help themselves. And so what does that do? You may be the biggest normie in the world in Spain. You just want to work your farm and whatever. And then you show up to church on Sunday and your Catholic priest has been crucified on the church walls. Now you're grabbing a weapon and now somebody's going to die. And that is sadly how it goes. Now, I would like, and this is why I implore people, great college word, I implore people all the time to channel that anti-communist energy into getting politically involved so we can freeze these people out of power so we never have to get to the place of crucifixions on the church walls and shooting communists. I don't ever want to get to that place as a country. I would like to avoid that at any cost. But the only way we can avoid that is getting people involved, more involved, especially locally. I cannot stress that enough. We haven't had this talk in a while. We all talk about federal politics a lot and the president and the Senate and all those things. There's no question, and that stuff matters. But even your red area, if that's where you live, it is not red enough. It is not anti-communist enough. You have fake Republicans there, rhino swamp losers there, weenies there, and it needs to be remade. And everyone can get involved in local politics. You may say to yourself, I can't ever be a senator. Jesse, I can't speak in front of people. Jesse, I'm too ugly. Jesse, I can't raise the money. Jesse, I can't take time off work. All those are valid. All those are valid excuses. None of those are valid excuses when it comes to local elections. You can be on your school board. You can. You can be on your city council, on your board of supervisors, or if you're not on there, you can work for the people, the good people who are running for that stuff. And every single person listening to the sound of my voice is qualified, has all the tools they need to go do that. That's what we have to be doing. We channel that anti-communist energy now. We get more involved politically so we never have to take to the streets with machine guns because nobody wants that. That's a big, ugly state of affairs. All right. We're moving off of this. There's a couple random questions, but it's Ask Dr. Jesse Friday. I'm all ears. Someone wants to talk about tattoos. Someone's mad at me about my chip selection. Somebody wants to know about radio shows I listen to. Hang on.
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0: It is the Jesse Kelly Show on a wonderful, wonderful Friday, and Ask Dr. Jesse Friday. Hey, Jesse, normally I look to your expertise on new menu items, being the menu whisperer and all, but I'm afraid you missed it on those flaming hot cheddar and sour cream chips. While the regular cheddar and sour cream ruffles are truly elite, I could barely choke down the small bag I eagerly bought at the gas station on a recent road trip. Too much spice. Had a weird chemical taste. No bueno. My wife scoffed at me and said, quote, "What did you expect from a guy who recommends Taco Bell and gas station food?" That's not very nice. "Don't worry. I'm willing to give you another shot, but this one fell short. Feel free to say my name so my wife believes I actually emailed you. His name is Kevin." Kevin, your wife didn't scoff at you because you took my recommendation on the flaming hot sour cream and cheddar ruffles. That's just what she said. She didn't want to hurt your feelings. Your wife scoffed at you because you said they were too spicy. She was protecting your pride in that moment. You should have lied. All right. If you have a weak little girl tongue that can't handle any spice, that's fine. There are people like that. I have friends who are like that. Weak little girl tongues. This black pepper's too spicy. It's fine. Lie. It's certainly lie to your wife. If you're going to tell her that you didn't enjoy the flaming hot sour cream and cheddar ruffles, tell her chemical taste. Tell her I just didn't like the flavor. But you can't go to your wife and say, "These are too spicy." Because she's just going to look at you and say,
1: "Why are you gay?"
0: That's what she's going to say. Your wife is actually on my side. She just doesn't want to tell you. I'm sorry. Hey, bald Sasquatch. You've said you don't listen to other radio shows, but do you listen to your mentor from time to time for guidance? That would be Michael Berry. He's my mentor and friend. Guidance, yes, but not his show. I love his show. I think it's wonderful. I listened before I got into radio. And he's always there for me when I have to text or call or I have a question about this or that. Always there to give guidance and wisdom every single time. But I do not listen to, you know what? Pause. I'll tell you something. Did I tell you The Guardian interviewed me? The Guardian, it's a British publication, total left-wing rag. They came out and they sent this reporter out. He's going to do some profile on me. Who knows? Probably a couple weeks it's going to get published. And they are going to trash me beyond imagination. They are going to try to make me out to be the most ridiculous right-wing lunatic in the world. Now, of course, that's not how the interview went. The interview was nice. Just asking a random question here and a random question there. And they sit down with you like they did for 2 hours. Very, very cordial. But then what they do, and they'll do that here, they'll go grab 3 or 4 little snippets out of context, make you into a barber. You know how the communists do it. Okay. But one of the things that this guy desperately wanted, and it was obvious he wanted it. He tried really, really hard to be subtle about it, but it was obvious that he wanted. He wanted me to dog on other political commentators. He desperately wanted it. And you know that I never talk about other political commentators. I think that's ridiculous. Political commentary shouldn't be about other political commentators. That's celebrity gossip. But I can't count how many times in this 2 hours. So what do you think about this thing that Tucker Carlson said? What do you think about Sean Hannity? What do you think about Glenn Beck? Glenn Beck does over and it wasn't once. Over and over and over again, he kept coming back to it, trying to clearly bait me into trashing one of those guys. And I know all those guys. I wouldn't trash any of those guys, but he'll probably still act like I did, right? But I had to give it to him right between the eyes. I said, "Listen, you can keep asking. I don't even know what you're talking about because I don't listen to those shows. I know they're huge shows and popular, and this is no insult to them. I have to sit down for 3 hours a day and make your day better. Whether that's informative or laugh or God, or we'll cry together or God knows what else. I have to do that for 3 hours every single day. I cannot risk even accidentally sounding like somebody else. Having someone else's opinion, having the same voice cadence, people will do that. Having the same voice cadence of somebody else. In fact, you want to know how much people will do that? Here's something for you. Long, long time ago, before I got into politics, I listened to sports radio. That was I would listen to it all day long. To and from the job site, listening to sports radio. It's always on ESPN radio. And I don't have any idea who's on ESPN radio now, but back in my day, there was Dan Patrick, and there was Mike and Mike in the Morning, and there was Colin Cowherd. My favorite show, and he's still out there, still does a show. I think he does it for Fox. Colin Cowherd's still out there. I actually got to meet him recently, but Colin Cowherd was my favorite sports show. And so it's one I would listen to every single day. And I did this for 5 years, just working construction. It worked out time-wise. I would listen to Colin Cowherd. A little while back, I'd say a couple years ago, a little while back, one of my buddies, one of my Marine buddies who listens to this show, he also listened to Cowherd back in the day. And he texted me and he said, did you know every once in a while I can hear Colin Cowherd and how you're making an argument? I had no idea. I'm sure that's true, by the way. You listen for that long. I'm sure that's 100% true. It was out of left field, so he didn't just make it up. Boom, comes out of left field with that. If you listen to other people, you will inevitably, even if you don't mean to, start to mimic certain parts of how they speak or how they make arguments and stuff like that. You deserve 3 hours of completely original radio. As bad as it may be, you deserve 3 hours of me talking about whatever is on my mind. 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
5: Three states in 2 days. I'm Lisa Lucera, Fox News. President Trump back in safe territory in the deep red state of Alabama after a stop in Durant, Oklahoma yesterday.
6: In the case of Oklahoma and Alabama, I'm here to say hello, I love you, and I'm coming really as a sign of respect. So,
5: at the midterm convention, the president said he would hold multiple rallies a week until Election Day. The president urged attendees to get out and vote, even though the state is solidly Republican. The president held his first big rally in Alabama more than a decade ago, drawing about 30,000 people. The president also talked about the plan for the G7 countries to release 100 million barrels of oil and diesel fuel.
6: Earlier today, I spoke with members of the G7 nations. And I'm pleased to report that we have reached an agreement for Europe to release massive amounts of diesel fuel from the heavily stocked reserves, and that's starting immediately.
5: This coming after the fuel reached record high prices in the U.S. A Manhattan judge has released the body cam footage of the arrest of Luigi Mangione in connection with the 2024 shooting death of United Healthcare CEO Brian Thompson in Manhattan.
7: These newly released police body camera videos show Luigi Mangione being patted down and handcuffed inside the McDonald's in Altoona, Pennsylvania on December 9, 2024. Then there's the moment Mangione gave officers a fake name and ID.
8: Is that your name, Mark Rosio? Rosero?
9: No, sir.
8: What's your real name?
9: Luigi?
7: Minutes later, Mangione was walked into the police station where he was strip searched and handcuffed again.
5: Fox's Brian Yenes. Mangione's pled guilty to federal stalking charges and faces life in prison when he's sentenced in December. He also faces state charges, but those proceedings have been postponed as his lawyers try to have that case thrown out. 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
11: It's August 2023, a county government meeting in Pennsylvania's Lehigh Valley. A young woman, early 20s, steps up to the mic to speak.
12: My two-month-old son was happily drinking milk from his bottle when he quickly started choking, turned blue, and went limp. My boyfriend transported our son to the changing table as I grabbed an anti-choking device and my boyfriend began assembling it. Two pumps of the device and my son was conscious, gasping for air and coughing up milk.
11: They all went to the ER to make sure the baby was okay.
12: But upon arriving at Lehigh Valley Hospital, the diagnosis quickly became something so different.
11: One of the doctors had a theory.
12: She stated to my father and mother-in-law that we are young, first-time parents who got frustrated with our baby and violently shook him to make him stop crying, and a confession would only make things easier for us.
11: The parents were told to leave the hospital without their son, and he wouldn't come home for 7 whole months.
12: I'm a postpartum mom dealing with the grief and the trauma of my son being ripped from my arms. And I'm a mom who lost everything in less than 24 hours due to one doctor's misdiagnosis. Enough is enough.
11: And then the next person speaks. And the next one. The stories they tell form a pattern of parents walking into a Lehigh Valley hospital to get help for a child, only to leave without them. And the same doctor's name kept coming up again and again. A pediatrician.
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11: That's what I wanted to know, too. From Serial Productions and the New York Times, I'm Diane Neary, and this is The Preventionist, a story about a doctor and the rise of a powerful field of pediatric medicine.
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0: Kelly Show, final hour of the Jesse Kelly Show on what has been an amazing Friday. And we're all over the map this hour, as you can imagine. A little thing out of the State Department, which we're going to talk about in a second. I never did get to that tattoo question. Some guys talking about leaving California, how bad it was during COVID. Youth sports are expensive. All that and so much more coming up in the final hour of the Jesse Kelly Show. I just want to touch on something again. We've talked about it many times. Not telling you how to vote or what to do with your vote. I don't do that. But I have always been honest with you about how I'm voting, who I'm voting for, why I'm voting for them. Even when it's unpopular, you gotta vote for my guy. I'm always going to do it. Never going to change. There are things that I'm unhappy with currently. Obviously. I've told you about those. Let's take a moment and remember how evil the Biden administration was. For instance, our foreign policy. Remember when Rahm Emanuel, ambassador to Japan, got in trouble with the Japanese? Do you remember why? He got in trouble with the Japanese because the American ambassador to Japan kept trying to force LGBTQ freak show stuff on the Japanese. And they were like, hey, no, whoa, no, hey, this is a problem. I kept calling us during that era the U.S. of gay for a reason. Gayness was our foreign policy. No matter where it was, your money was taken in and the State Department was shelling it out all over the globe for tranny kids and this and that. Just the sickest, most evil stuff in the world was done with our money, with our name attached to it. American foreign policy. Now this is what we get. This is from CNN. The U.S. State Department directed millions of dollars originally earmarked to promote human rights. Yeah, that's what they called it. To far-right causes. Now listen to what they say are far-right causes, including Afrikaner rights in South Africa, safeguarding Western civilizational norms, and documenting the backsliding in Europe related to mass migration. Just so you know, I know what you're thinking. I don't want any of our money to go into any of that. I don't either, but that's out of our hands. Congress will earmark a certain amount of money to be handed out, and then you have to hand it out. It's now just up to you who you hand it out to, but now you have to hand it out once the money's been earmarked to it. Your money for 4 years was going to make gay kids in Africa. Now, your money's out there using, you know, well, exposing just how much the mass importation of barbarians has changed things in Europe. Protecting these white farmers in South Africa who are being butchered all the time. Look, I don't want my money going to any of those places, but it's a whole of a lot better than trannies in Singapore. Things are better. Not perfect, but better. Captain Massive Hands, just curious how you feel about tattoos. I've never heard you talk about it, but I'm willing to bet you have some 90s tribal ink or maybe a butterfly tramp stamp. If I had been in the USMC, I would have had a tat for sure. No tattoos for me. None. I came close many times. I've told you this before, where we'd be out. No, this was always in the Marines. Surprise, surprise. We'd be out maybe doing some things we weren't supposed to be doing. Couple extra beers at the bar, just being young and dumb Marines like we do. And inevitably, someone would say, hey, there's a tattoo shop. Let's go get a tattoo. And we would go in as a big group of young, stupid Marines. And dudes would just start getting things inked on themselves, right? I almost succumbed to the peer pressure many times and wanted to get one, to be honest with you. I would go through the booklet they had, and they would always have these tattoos on the wall. And here's what it was. No matter how young and dumb I was, I could never find that thing that I wanted on my body the rest of my life. Even where to put it. I don't know where I would do it. Do you get it on the shoulder? You know, you get. I didn't know what to do. I have no tattoos. I also have nothing against tattoos at all. I, there are some many tattoos I've seen on men and women. I think, oh, that's kind of cool. It's look, you do what you want with your body. Some people overdo it a bit, I would say. When you get to the point where it looks like every square inch of your body has a tattoo on it, that's a lot. No judgment. It's your body or whatever. That's a lot. It's not that men can't overdo it. They most definitely can. Certainly, I mean, half my Marine Corps brothers have these full arm sleeve tattoos and things, and that's a lot. But you'll see a woman. I had a woman like this in my community college. She was, I forget what class it was. This, you could tell, I mean, gorgeous, right? She was gorgeous. But she had she always wore tank tops, and she had a dragon tattoo that started on the right side of her neck, wrapped around the back of her neck, and went down what I assume is the entire length of her back. I only ever saw her in a tank top, so I don't know. But you'd look and you'd say, wow, she looks great. Whoa. That's a lot. I'm just going to say that's a lot. Hey, Jesse, I was talking yesterday about older guys who've been laid off, fired, and they can't get back in the workforce now because of all the crazy DEI stuff and foreigners and things like that. And I know you're out there, and I got these emails. Jesse, 30 years managing hospital pension funds in Boston, laid off, and 2 years later, the whole firm is under 40 years old. I was 50 at the time. I hate that. I just hate it. And this is why I have implored Republicans. That's the second time I've used that word today. This is why I've implored Republicans over and over and over again to not be tone deaf when it comes to how we talk about the economy. You can talk about the good things. There's no question about that. But stop yelling at everybody when they complain about how expensive things are, because things are expensive. Stop talking down to people. Stop insisting people talk about how great it is. It's tough out there. You want to know what kind of tone you should be using? J.D. Vance, once again, the best messenger we have right now.
1: Shoring jobs, importing cheap foreign labor. Like, I just think you have to level with people that if you're trying to undo 40 years of bad policy, of globalization, of shipping American jobs overseas, it's going to take a little bit of time to fix that. Now, do I think we've made incredible progress? Absolutely. But I think we just have to be honest with people. Look, we're trying to fix what was broken over 40 years. Everything was not going to be fixed in 18 months, but you can't ignore people's concerns. And so, you know, on the one hand, you have the president talking about all the great building that's happening. You have me sort of acknowledging that it's going to take a long time to rebuild the American middle class. And on the other hand, you have a few tone-deaf Republicans who say, shut up if you're pissed off about a $22 burrito. Well, my response to those people is, no, listen to people who are upset with the state of the economy. If we don't listen to people, we will turn into the very thing that we hate, the very thing that we ran against.
0: That's good. This is good. This is the kind of stuff we need to be doing into the midterms. Remind everybody how bad things are under Democrats.
2: I think if the Democrats get in, we will end up in a financial depression. We will go into a depression the likes of which we've never seen before. It'll be 1929. That's my opinion. They're grossly incompetent. They have no idea what they're doing.
0: It's hard to see how we would avoid that if Democrats actually took power again. I'm talking about the White House too. And I say that because of the looting of the Treasury. And we've talked many times about how they always loot the Treasury. And of course, they looted the Treasury under Joe Biden. No question about that. You know what? Here's a story from Savannah Hernandez. This is about the city of Austin. Listen to this. Listen to what these people do. Keep in mind, by the way, Austin has made cuts from their fire department and police department, okay, for budget reasons, but this is what they've done. $880,000 for undoing racism training. $2.25 million to help minority and women-owned businesses get city contracts. $6.6 million on deportation defense and lawyers for migrants. An extra $1.2 million to the Texas Harm Reduction Alliance. $6.2 million for Austin's DEI department. On and on and on. Wherever you give them power, they will loot the treasury. Well, think about our debt right now, your financial situation right now. What if they get a chance to loot it again? Blech. Gives me the willies. All right. Hang on.
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1: Victory is mine, says the Lord. Unwarranted suffering is redemptive. I will bless the Lord at all times, and his praises shall continuously be on my mouth.
0: Just remember, in case you're missing the context, this is Trayon White. He's a member of the DC Council. He was caught on camera doing what certainly looks like taking bribes, caught on camera. But since you can't get Democrats convicted in blue areas now, it got tossed. And so this is his press conference.
1: Victory is mine, says the Lord.

0: Unwarranted suffering is redemptive. I will bless the Lord at all times, and his praises shall continuously be on my mouth. This has been one of the hardest 2 years of my life, fighting the system. But through it all, I'm grateful. I'm humble. And I feel like I'm redeemed again.
1: Mm-hmm. Amen.
0: For my Christian family, I say praise the Lord.
2: Praise the Lord.
0: Come on, you gotta be better than that. I say praise the Lord.
2: Praise the Lord.
0: For my Muslim family, say Allahu Akbar.
1: That was inspiring. Hey, Bronco, this week you talked about how bad COVID was in blue states. I was living in the communist state, California, during COVID. My wife fell deathly ill, had to have several life-saving surgeries, and I could visit her in recovery. I was escorted out of the hospital because I was not vaccinated. Luckily, she fully recovered. Later, my kids tried to school tried to force gay on him. I said, that's it, we're leaving. I told my family and friends, I don't care if I've got one nickel in my pocket, we are leaving, and we ended up in Texas. We have never been happier, but I'll never forget what they did to us, and I'll spread the word every chance I get to beware of how you vote, because what I went through is coming for us all. Well, maybe one day it will come for us all. There's no question about that. But it is here for blue states, certainly blue areas of blue states. Let me again encourage you to get out if you can. It can be tempting if you're in a blue state to look around at how bad things are and say, all right, they're about done, right? But surely this is the end of all this destruction. And I don't know what state you're in. I don't know how bad it is, but I know this, 100% sure of this, they are not done. They are not even close to done. Next year, the year after that, they will come up with new ways to destroy things. And if they get an amnesty deal, I'm not saying that's on the horizon. If they do, my goodness, we're all in serious trouble. But blue states are beyond finished. The Democrats are out there saying,
3: we need to make it so that it doesn't take a decade to become a citizen in this country and cost you thousands of dollars to do it. I saw my parents.
1: She's right. It should take longer and cost more.
3: Go through it. I see members of my community do go through it. It's absolutely ridiculous. I do believe that with that being said, there are millions of undocumented immigrants in the United States right now that are working, that are contributing to their societies and their communities and should have an immediate pathway to citizenship.
1: Here's Tom Sousa, played it earlier this week.
4: My number one issue is to try and get a resolution on immigration. My biggest desire, my biggest goal of what I want to accomplish in politics right now is I want to legalize 7 or 8 or 9 or 10 million people in our country so they will not be subject to deportation.
1: Here's a guy running for Senate in Iowa.
5: We really need to have a healthy and robust immigration program. You've got around 41% of the direct care workers that are immigrants. And so I think we also need an easier pathway to earn citizenship so that we can bring in more workers, not only for that industry, but as well for the agriculture industry and the meatpacking plants. I mean, this is a state that's really, really struggling.
1: It's not that Democrats are okay with how bad things are now. They're going to try to make it worse. I promise you, they're going to try to make it worse. Hey, Jesse, I'm conservative all the way, but I learned a tidbit of wisdom from a very wise person named Jesse Kelly, who once said he was disillusioned with a candidate, and to teach that person a lesson, he opted out and decided not to vote. Well, Trump lied to us MAGA people and started a war when he said he never would. I'm going to opt out like the great Jesse Kelly, and I'm not going to vote because he needs to be taught a lesson by losing the House and the Senate. I am not here again to tell you how to vote. Your vote, it is the only, for most of us, it's the only political power we'll ever have. I'm not going to go to Congress. I'm not going to the Senate. I'm never going to be president of the United States of America. We all know I'm unelectable. My political power I have is my vote. You do with your vote in the primary and general election whatever you feel best. I I hear enough of that kind of thing that it does concern me for the midterms. Not because I think people are going to be crossing the aisle and voting Democrat. I think there are a lot of people on our side, and the numbers kind of look this way. They're so disillusioned with this or that. I mean, it's not all about the Iran war. It's other things, too. They're so disillusioned with this or that that they're just saying, I'm staying home. I'm not interested. Nah, screw them. I've seen it taken a step further. I've got diehard MAGA guys who've emailed in and say, Jesse, I'm so mad. I hope he gets impeached. I would push back on that. I don't agree. But it's your vote. You do with it what you want. We'll be back.

0: It is the Jesse Kelly Show on a Friday. And don't forget, if you miss any part of the show, you can download it. iHeart, Spotify, iTunes.
1: Victory is mine, says the Lord.
0: El Sombrero. With Chris out of town, it's probably the ideal time to let you in on a good plan to get some payback for Chris being, well, Chris. In the next few years, you need to start dropping hints to or about how much his daughter would love and excel at competitive cheer. Our daughter was in it for a couple years recently. It's more like dance and cheer, but the time and money commitment is insane. Between the gym fees, competition fees, and travel expenses, it will easily run $15,000 or more per year. And he goes on to say, Ob can be the one to encourage this and whatnot. Okay, so one, that's a funny email. Two, am I just old? Don't answer that. Am I just really old, but I played sports my entire childhood, really terribly, I should note. I played basketball and baseball for my entire childhood. I don't ever remember it being expensive. I just don't remember these huge expenses. But I'll tell you what, we have experienced this when James, my oldest son, got into hockey. We ended up moving away and we don't have a youth hockey program where we are. So he lost that, which sucks because hockey's a great sport. But the costs were staggering. We could not believe it. We started going to, I don't know if you want to call them secondhand stores, but places where you go get used hockey gear. Because he's a kid and he's also growing out of his stuff every year. We could not believe what it costs. One of my neighbor buddies, he's got a son. He's got a bunch of kids. They're all athletes. And his son was a heck of a baseball player. He's actually playing college in the scholarship right now. So, like I said, good baseball player. But they were gone all the time in travel baseball. And he would come back and we'd be hanging out. And whenever we could actually see him, whenever he'd come back, he would talk about this long road trip they were on and the hotels and the restaurants. And he'd be complaining about the money. Corey, you're about my age. It wasn't like that, right? It was, right? Corey doesn't remember it either. He said they would take us to theme parks and stuff like, yeah, you would, the team would go out to Six Flags for a day or something like that. I don't know what that is. I suspect it's because there's more and more money in sports. There's a lot of money in sports. It's one of the safest investments in the world is own, if you're a billionaire, which I'm not, if you're a billionaire owning a sports team or something. Sports just seems to grow in value. And I mean, even soccer is profitable now. So that's probably part of it. The more money that goes there, well, that's going to be pushed down. So that'll get pushed down to the college level, high school level, grade school level. And it's going to make it a bit more intense. When we first moved to Texas, 2014-ish, somewhere in there, 2014-ish, we first moved to Texas. Our boys were little, really little. I think James, how old is he now? 17. James is probably 5 or 6 years old, roughly 5 or 6 years old. And he was always into sports because he's an athletic kid. And we found out the 5 and 6 year olds here in our area, the area we were living in then, they were timing their 40 times at 6 years old for football. I'd never heard anything like that in my life. At 6 years old, what are you talking about? But I think a lot of that money got pushed down and it created more pressure. And man, I feel for families now. I feel for kids who want to get involved and stuff like that. Pause. Let's talk about something good, because this is what the GOP used to be. This was Kevin McCarthy back in 2023. This is how the GOP has spoken for a long, long time. Remember, while Kevin McCarthy was saying this, corporate America was bragging that it wasn't hiring white men anymore.
2: I look over at the Democrats and they stand up. They look like America. We stand up. We look like the most restrictive country club in America. And I decided.
0: Yeah, the one everyone wants to get into.
2: And then either I am going to be the leader of a declining end of a party, or I have to change the opportunity in this party. So I embrace in something else, okay? Since that time, we've elected the most women, Republicans, the most minority Republicans ever to the House. But to do so, I'm going to have to ruffle feathers. So for a Republican woman or Republican minority to win, the November election is not their tough election. It's the primary. So what I do is I would engage in primaries.
0: The GOP leader in 2023 bragging about discriminating against white men. Bragging about it. Didn't just do it. Didn't do it quietly behind closed doors. Stood on stage and bragged about it. Now we're at a place in our society where young white men are increasingly angry. They don't see the same opportunities their parents had because they've been cut off from so many things. And we risk them channeling that anger into unhealthy, destructive things if we, the right, the GOP, does not give them an outlet. Not DEI, not handouts, but we had better start presenting solutions that say, hey, opportunities are for everyone. This is a much better way to talk.
3: We institutionalized anti-white, anti-male discrimination in this country. I mean, if you just look at the way that we spoke about white men in the United States of America, not me, obviously, not the president, but like Joe Biden. But look, man, you institutionalized for a very long time a way of talking about our fellow Americans that was totally disgusting. And I was actually talking with a friend of mine about this. And he was like, if you look at the way the Biden administration discriminated against people in job applications, college applications, the way that we just allowed explicitly racist discrimination against our laws to become part of the normal practice of our government, of our admissions policies, of our private corporations, like, it's kind of insane that we didn't have like a revolution in this country. We explicitly discriminated against people. And it's one of the things that I'm proudest of in the Trump administration. Again, there's a lot more work to do, but like, we're not discriminating against people, black or white, based on the color of their skin and job applications. We're telling the universities, you're not allowed to discriminate against white guys, against dudes, against anyone. We don't want discrimination against anybody, but we did allow that discrimination in this country for a long time. So what I would tell like young men who are pissed off is, you should absolutely be advocating for more. You should absolutely be demanding more. But I would also recognize the wins because they are out there.
0: That's such a better way to talk about it. Jesse, as a fellow devil dog, I admit to you a failure of mine. I have stood back and hoped that our elected leaders would have the spine to stand up and repair the damage of the communists. I think we need to fight fire with righteous fire. Use their tactics, but with a moral backbone. Call out Christophobia when they persecute Christian worldviews. Cancel businesses, cancel culture their businesses like we did with Bud Light. And if time in between our jobs and family, lead protests to push our agenda. Thoughts on the best strategies? His name is Steve. Okay, well, first, the protest part of it. I'm not telling you don't go protest when there's something that pops up in your town. Get loud, call City Hall, organize something. Yes, that's fine. But real political power is found inside City Hall, not outside. Channel your energy and get in there. Get elected. Become part of it. And that's how you change that. Second thing, when it comes to let's cancel culture their businesses, we all only have limited power. Limited power. Let's use that power with our money. Where you send your money and where you don't send your money, it matters now as much as it did 5 years ago with all that craziness. Who are you paying every month for your wireless plan? I'm just asking. Look, I've had all the big wireless companies. I'm not judging. Who are you paying now? Do you know you can switch to Pure Talk and it takes 10 minutes on the phone? That you can keep that phone you have, keep your phone number, and that 10 minutes on the phone will be spent talking to an American who speaks English? Because Pure Talk is the patriotic wireless company that will not just save you a fortune, they hire Americans when they do it. A great way to do cancel culture the right way is to put your money where your morals are. You're going to have a cell phone. Spend less and spend it with Pure Talk. Dial #250 and say Jesse Kelly. #250, say Jesse Kelly. We'll be back.
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0: It is the Jesse Kelly Show, final segment of the Jesse Kelly Show on a fantastic, wonderful Friday and Ask Dr. Jesse Friday. So just have to play this really quickly before we try to wrap up with these questions. Let's remember what the communists will do if they come back to power.
1: I don't think, frankly, Republicans are scared of Democrats having power. And that's a problem for me.
2: Yeah, yeah.
1: I think that they need to operate in a way so that Republicans are concerned about what Democrats are doing when they get power. And I'm not talking about in a sinister way, right? Like that they are so clear about when they say accountability.
2: Clear and focused.
1: Clear and focused. When they say accountability, this is what they mean about accountability. When we say we're going to do something for the American people, this is what we are going to do. And we've got a bold vision for going forward. But like, I'm of the belief that some people probably need to go to jail. Okay. And that should not be a radical concept. That's not retribution. That's doing what the hell needs to be done, given what has happened.
3: And I think that we should be clear that anybody acting illegally, whether it's an untrained ICE agent on the street pulling guns on random passersby, or whether it is the president taking a wrecking ball to a house he does not own, all of those things, if they are illegal, they should not stand. And people who are committing those things now should know that they are not in a permanent position of power. And when other people take power, which is going to happen in a few weeks, they are going to have to preserve their documents and answer for what they did and pay for their crimes if indeed they committed.
0: They're not sorry for what they did the last time. They're not sorry at all. Jesse, the subject of this one is, I know you won't read this. He says, quote, I can't listen to you anymore. I can't deal with the negativity and the thought process that my generation of white males is going to have to unleash hell on our government. I believe you are correct, but until then, I'm listening to positive Christian music stations that have our backs like Jesus does. Corey, what's he talking about? He says he's 22. I've read this a couple times. I don't know what he's talking about. I know he said he agreed, but he's not listening. And I don't know what he's talking about. The unleash hell on the government. I don't know what he's talking. I think a lot of people drink. I think a lot of people drink a lot. And it affects your mind. Hey, Shorty, I heard you talking about your son considering military service and having mixed feelings about it. My oldest son is currently in the Coast Guard boot camp, and that has seemed like a really great option in a branch I consider a little more safe from a potential Democrat disaster president should change occur in 2 years. Look into it. And he goes on to talk about Douglas Monroe, the guy who won the Medal of Honor. I have told you this before, maybe once, but I'll tell you again. I've got people email in, and young men and families email in, Jesse, my son wants to join the military. I'm not sure. And it always comes back to, what if the communists take power again? What if they destroy the military and everything? What if they take power again? Then my son is going to be stuck in there. And look, you join whatever branch you want, if that's where your heart is. The Coast Guard is an option young men don't think about. And if you're a young man, maybe sneering at that, and I've made all the puddle pirate jokes in the world, right? That's fine. The Coast Guard does really cool stuff. In the Coast Guard, you can do some pipe hitter stuff. Running down gunboats, rescue swimming. You can be in the frozen waters of Alaska or the Caribbean. The Coast Guard gets to do really, really, really cool stuff. So if you're a young man, I don't know what the opportunities are for women, I don't want to say, but if you're a young man considering military service, you're not sure which direction you want to go, I'm telling you, man, Coast Guard, they do really cool stuff. And their uniforms, cooler than you think. They're not Marine Corps dress blues, because the Marine Corps dress blues reign supreme and everything else is far, far, far behind Marine Corps dress blues. But Coast Guard has some cool unis. The chicks love it. Hey, Jesse, have you made or tried Swamp Dogs? Corey, listen to this. Alligator sausage, cheddar cheese, jalapenos, grilled onions, bacon, and hot sauce. Corey, have you had that before? Corey said, ditch the onions. You have no taste, Corey. Look, okay, ditch the onions or keep the onions. That sounds fantastic. Alligator is one of those things, though. It's got to be cooked the right way. I've had great alligator, and I've had some alligator that you had to freaking gnaw on. And I'm an absolutely gnaw on, and that's not ideal. Speaking of which, here was Dome.
4: I'll speak for myself. None of us achieve success without that level of profound support and reinforcement.
5: Yes, yes.
4: Right? Around not only a memory of legacy and the path on which you stand that was was charted long before you, but also giving you some sense of pride in what can be the destiny and was the destiny that so many fought for.
0: Also, remember I told you I thought J.D. Vance listens to the show? Maybe Trump does too. Remember what we said about the data centers? How they should come bearing gifts?
6: I think the companies would be very generous to them, both financially and otherwise. I think they'll help with their schools, they'll help with their teachers, they'll help with pay of the teachers and the people that are good to them. And I see that happening, and I think the companies will be very generous to these communities.
0: Yes! Yes! And we already have an industry that showed AI data centers how to do this. The oil industry, natural gas. They always want to come into some community somewhere. Now, granted, those communities, especially in rural America, are much better thought of than tech companies who are soulless, evil communists. So you're starting with more of a deficit. But when you're Johnny's Natural Gas, you don't just storm into the town and scold everybody on why it's important that they let you go do your thing. You show up and say, hey, new hospital, we got you covered. New school, got you covered. New Chromebooks for everyone in the school, got you covered. You show up, hat in hand, bearing gifts like Santa Claus. Now, I'm going to give you a gift. Take that phone and turn it off. Put it in the drawer. You're not going to miss anything. The news will be here on Monday. I promise all the problems are going to be just the same on Monday. We'll talk about them then, all right?

0: 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You'll find it on Coast to Coast AM.
1: And I wanted to talk to you anyway about the UFO reports. Latest stop in his midterm push, Trump told supporters Friday they have to get out and vote. Trump is pumping up Republican candidates as he celebrates the groundbreaking of Mobile's new $4 billion bridge. And reports say the Fly Dubai co-pilot, accused of stabbing the captain of a passenger jet mid-flight, was previously banned from flying over fears he had adopted radical ideological views. Liz Warner has more.
2: The pilot was grounded by Oman Air in 2024 after the airline found out he had been visiting radical Islamic websites and he was assigned to a desk job. The reports indicate officials are now investigating how the Omani national was cleared to be in the cockpit of a Fly Dubai plane headed for Israel. Passengers and crew were able to subdue the suspect before the plane carrying 174 people landed safely in Saudi Arabia.
1: I'm Jim Forbes.
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7: Russ Faria was charged with a crime that he swore he did not commit.
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13: A vehicle plows into a crowd. I'm Deborah Valentine, Fox News. At least 10 people are hurt, too critically, after a driver plowed into a crowd standing on a road cheering on the Newcastle Knights rugby team in New South Wales. Police Commissioner Dave Waddell says the 18-year-old driver's in custody.
14: The male has been arrested. There was two other persons in the car. We had to get them out of there because the crowd did turn on them. We have taken that male for mandatory drug and alcohol testing.
13: Police say it was not a terrorist attack. Multiple reports indicate the driver may have been doing burnouts to get the crowd excited. President Trump campaigning in Mobile, Alabama Friday, part of his 17-state swing to drum up Republican support going into the midterms.
15: When I'm on the ballot, we kill everybody. So just close your eyes and pretend I'm on the ballot. But in a way, I am on the ballot because we have to win. It's the most important midterm election we've ever had.
13: The president campaigns in Ohio Saturday. A former Florida sheriff's deputy found not guilty in the shooting death of a black U.S. Air Force airman during a domestic disturbance call.
16: The jury in Okaloosa County found 38-year-old Eddie Duran not guilty of manslaughter with a firearm. Duran worked for the Okaloosa County Sheriff's Department in May 2024 when he responded to Roger Fortson's apartment in Fort Walton Beach near where Fortson was stationed. The shooting was captured on body cam, which shows the deputy banging on the door and stepping aside, shouting, "Sheriff's office, open the door." Fortson is seen opening the door and holding what appears to be a handgun as the deputy fires off shots, then tells him to drop the weapon. Fortson appears to tell him the gun was on the ground. The deputy then called for paramedics. Fortson later died at a hospital. The domestic disturbance call that the deputy was responding to turned out to be false. Lisa Lacerra, Fox News.
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6: Temperatures being 30 degrees above average.
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13: An exclusive look by Fox News inside of an immigration deportation facility in Alexandria, Louisiana. Here's Fox's Brooke Taylor.
18: Rare access inside the nation's largest deportation hub in Alexandria, Louisiana. Secretary Mark Wayne Mullen says the Homeland Security Department typically runs 5 to 8 international deportation flights a day. But today, nearly 1,000 illegal migrants were loaded onto 21 flights and deported back to their home countries. On one flight to Guatemala, there were 136 deportees. DHS says 70 had criminal convictions or pending criminal charges, including rape, sexual assault, aggravated assault, and domestic violence. As of September 7th, under the Trump administration, DHS says about 1.1 million migrants have been deported and 2.2 million have self-deported.
13: Democrats remain critical of the administration's immigration crackdown. The National Transportation Safety Board has released its preliminary report on that deadly Amazon-contracted cargo jet crash at Miami International Airport.
19: We have new details coming from inside the cockpit. The transcript breaking down a moment-by-moment conversation that reveals what happened as the crash was also happening. Now, investigators released new photos of the scene. It shows the Boeing 767 Amazon cargo plane ending up 1,200 feet from the runway at Miami International Airport. Five people inside the van were killed, and three others were seriously injured in the second car. The NTSB preliminary report reveals the plane was approaching the runway too fast. The first officer repeatedly warned the captain about their speed minutes before landing, but the transcript reveals the captain never responded.
13: Fox's Dana Marie McNichol reporting. A sluggish jobs report. Hirings fell 61,000 short of expectations for September. The unemployment rate ticked up 0.1 to 4.2%. I'm Deborah Valentine. 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
20: Asia Wilson scored 36 points to lead the defending champion Las Vegas Aces to a 94-83 win over the Indiana Fever Thursday night in the deciding Game 3 of their best-of-three first-round series. Aces advanced to the semifinals for the eighth straight season. They'll play the winner of tonight's Golden State Valkyries-Dallas Wings game. 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

0: tomorrow on the Fox News Rundown from Washington. 31 days out from the midterms, Fox News Rundown host Jessica Rosenthal speaks with one Republican at the center of a toss-up contest, Iowa Republican Congresswoman Mariette Miller Meeks. Until then, thanks for listening. I'm Jared Halpern from Washington.
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14: We've got more info. I'm Paul Stevens, Fox News. New details emerging from the Fly Dubai flight where the co-pilot allegedly stabbed a pilot, prompting passengers to intervene.
15: That hero captain speaking from his hospital bed in Abu Dhabi, speaking to India's Prime Minister Narendra Modi about the moment his co-pilot started attacking him midair.
16: When I was on the ground, I realized that the aircraft is going down. And I told myself, this is the last push, Smith. The door is right here, and I was still getting hit. But I opened the door, and everyone else who helped was Justin and is instrumental to this effort.
15: Prime Minister Modi thanking the captain for his bravery and courage, saying his decision in that fraction of a second helped save so many lives.
14: And that's Fox's Jeff Paul in Tel Aviv. President Trump headlining a midterm election rally in Mobile, Alabama. Fox's Kristen Goodwin.
17: President Trump telling the crowd.
18: Earlier today, I spoke with members of the G7 nations, and I'm pleased to report that we have reached an agreement for Europe to release massive amounts of diesel fuel from the heavily stocked reserves, and that's starting immediately.
17: Saying he believes the war with Iran will end soon after the midterm elections and bring oil prices down.
18: 32 days from now, we're going to elect Tommy Tuberville as your next governor.
17: And praising GOP candidates in Alabama. Kristen Goodwin, Fox News.
14: And Senator Tommy Tuberville facing Democrat former Senate member Doug Jones in Alabama's gubernatorial race. The president's stop is part of a midterm campaign tour to promote Republicans. He also made stops in Oklahoma and Texas on Thursday, and he heads into Ohio coming up later today on Saturday. 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
13: Biscuits. 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
35: 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On the morning of September 11th, 2001, Peter Braxton was the first military pilot in the air over the burning Twin Towers in downtown New York City. It was his first day on the job, not long after he did multiple tours of flight combat in the Middle East. Here's Peter with a story of his first combat mission in Afghanistan.
0: Most people don't. They spend their whole career and they don't go to combat. And I was one of those, like, those kids that went to preschool or kindergarten at four because my birthday's in October. The next thing you know, I'm 22 and I'm being shuttled off to the Middle East. My first combat mission, you know, I'll never forget it. You know, we're flying, you know, pushing into Afghanistan and refueling all of these coalition fighters and F-16s and Marine F-18s. And one of our receivers, you know, asked us to turn off the chaff, like the stuff that drops out of your plane if you're being shot at. And I was like, well, you know, we don't have any of that. If that gets stuck, we're a big gas tank in the sky. Well, I don't know, we'll blow up or it's not going to end well. So they don't put it in. We don't have any offensive or defensive threat detection. And so I remember he radioed. He's like, all right, well, you're getting shot at. Day one. First day. And there's stuff, you know, blowing up next to our plane. And it's a big KC-10. It's a big, refueling tanker. Look, we were briefed on every day before your mission, you're briefed by the intel officers, you know, where the surface to air missile sites are, where the activity is, what types of weapons they have. And, you know, they have these shoulder fired kind of ancient missiles, but, you know, we called it, I guess, the golden BB, right? They're not that sophisticated, but they can take you out. And, you know, the range on those things are, you know, I think they were 19,000 feet. So here's the good news. Our air refueling altitude is 20 to 30,000 feet. So, you know, if we stay towards the 27,000 feet area, then, you know, there's probably less chance of them being able to hit us. But, you know, as the war progresses, they obviously got their own tactics. And what they would do is strap these missiles to a mule and climb up the mountain, like Sherpa up the mountain to about, you know, 12 or 14,000 feet. And then you can do the math. They can reach you. And so, you know, there were occasions where they were shooting at us. And again, no offensive or defensive threat detection. So how did we know? We had contact with command and control and they would tell us, you know, what quadrant or what's, you know, you've got to launch rifle. So, you know, there's not much tactics that you can do in the KC-10. We could do this kind of retrograde maneuver where you climb away from the threat. And, you know, if you're still alive in 7 seconds, great. You know, it can be described as hours of boredom followed by moments of sheer terror. You know, that's kind of accurate, actually. But, I mean, I've had to do that before. I've had to do that maneuver to climb away from the threat. And it was a part of my life. And at the time, it was tough. It was really hard. Really, really hard. This is it's a huge mental load emotionally to be 22, 23, 24, have this type of machine that you're responsible for and the people to operate it and to motivate and incentivize and actually bring them home alive. That's what I would tell them. This machine flies itself and, you know, my only job is to get you home. And I remember landing and I was thinking, what did I get myself into? Like, what happened? And it's so mentally taxing if you're not used to it or you're not seasoned. I remember we landed around 5 p.m. and, you know, sun was going down. It's late. It's in November, early November, and the sun's going down and I passed out. I think it was just mental exhaustion. I was in my uniform. I was still had my boots on. We're in a tent on a cot. I probably almost face planted. I was probably asleep before my head hit the pillow. And you're supposed to be allowed 12 hours of uninterrupted rest. And so what seemed like 12 hours later, somebody alerted me. I woke up. I was still in my uniform. I still had my boots on. It was 5. And I remember walking out of the tent and I was like, this is what side of the planet are we on? Why is the sun going down? It's getting darker. I had slept for 24 straight hours. They woke me up at 5 p.m. I was alerted for my second combat mission, and the sun was going down. I don't know too many people who can sleep for 24 straight hours, but it takes some type of mental exhaustion for that to happen. I didn't get up, no food, no water, no bathroom breaks. And I remember thinking, this is not going to be easy. This is not going to be. And that's, you know, again, I guess that's what these troops go through. And that's why they probably deserve some gratitude and latitude for what they do. I know they're called to do it. And it's their duty and they're trained to do it, but it's not easy. It wasn't easy.
35: And a terrific job on the production, editing, and storytelling by our own Greg Hengler. And a special thanks to Peter Braxton for sharing his story of his first day up in the air as a pilot, a trained pilot in the U.S. Air Force in Afghanistan. On that very first day, he hears the words, "You're getting shot at." And he's flying a KC-10, by the way, a big refueling tanker. And every day he's briefed about the perils of being in the air. The intel officers are telling him the kind of weapons the enemy has, where to go, where not to go. But of course, war and combat, well, they're unpredictable. And in the end, he had one task: bring his crew home. And bring them home he did. The story of Peter Braxton's first day of combat in Afghanistan here on Our American Stories. 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
35: We continue with our American stories. Scooby-Doo, where are you? This is a question Americans have been asking ourselves for over a half century. This is the story of one of the most iconic cartoons of all time. Here's Greg Hengler with the story.
13: ...1969. America was approaching its 14th year fighting in Vietnam. A serial killer calling himself the Zodiac terrorized the San Francisco Bay Area with cryptic letters. Actress Sharon Tate and four others were brutally murdered at the hands of Charles Manson and his counterculture family of so-called flower children. With all this happening, the song topping the charts was this.
14: Sugar.
13: Sugar Sugar was originally recorded by the fictional garage band The Archies, spawned from the cartoon series The Archies, which itself was based on the long-running comic book series. This version reached number one in the U.S. on the Billboard Hot 100 chart in 1969 and remained there for 4 weeks. It was the tail end of animation's golden age and the early years of television animation in particular. Parent advocacy groups like the now-defunct Action for Children's Television were pressuring television networks to drop violent action-adventure Saturday morning cartoons like The Herculoids. Fred Silverman, the head executive in charge of children's animation at CBS, sought new programming that would keep his Saturday morning block afloat while simultaneously keeping parental watchdogs off his back. The solution was to hopefully expand upon the massive success CBS found with the Archie show. So, Silverman contacted William Hanna and Joseph Barbera to develop a show in the Archie mold. Hanna-Barbera Productions were early pioneers in TV animation, having created shows like Tom and Jerry, Yogi Bear, The Smurfs, The Jetsons, and America's first primetime animated series, The Flintstones.
15: Just keep your eye on the ball, Barney boy.
13: The new Archie style show was initially called House of Mystery that would feature a teenage rock band and would solve mysteries in between gigs. Iwao Takamoto, an animation vet who got his start at Disney in the 40s, was assigned as designer of the project. From here, the series took shape as Mysteries 5. Much like the Archies, the band was also joined by a dog named Too Much, who played the bongos. Designer Takamoto, who had previously designed Astro from the Jetsons, took particular care in crafting Too Much by consulting one of his workmates, a breeder of Great Danes. But after studying these prize-winning Great Danes, Takamoto ignored their signature characteristics, making Too Much bow-legged, with a sloped back and a double chin. When the show was finally pitched to CBS, the band was phased out. The name of the leader of the group, Ronnie, was changed to Fred after a subtle suggestion from Fred Silverman. An easily frightened and always hungry talking dog, Too Much, was renamed Scooby-Doo. Inspiration for his new name came while Fred Silverman listened to Sinatra's Strangers in the Night on a cross-country flight. CBS ordered 17 episodes, and the show was introduced to generations of children on September 13th, 1969, as Scooby-Doo, Where Are You? Just a few weeks before Sesame Street premiered. What's remarkable about Scoob's first episode is that it established everything that the franchise would be known for, from the plot.

0: that I got the part for Freddie, I was doing a stand-up routine, and within this routine, I did like a dog and cat fight, a lot of, you know. And this executive said, you know, we're doing a show called Scooby-Doo, and there's a dog. Why don't you come in and audition for Scooby-Doo? And I said, great. So I went over there, and I got the script, and I saw Shaggy. This is me. Funny character. You know, and I'm always playing the straight guys. And so I sit down and meet Casey, and he's just fantastic. I said, well, what part are you reading for? And he says, oh, I'm reading for Shaggy, and I want to read for Freddy.
1: Character I wanted to do was Fred. And so they said, no, we'd like you to read the other character, Shaggy. I said, oh, okay, well, what is it you want? And he said, well, come up with something. And what I came up with was, Scoobo, buddy, old friend, old pal, it's me, your friend Shaggy.
2: Like, wow, my favorite. A double, triple-decker sardine and marshmallow fudge sandwich. Open the mouth, between the gums. Look out, stomach, here it comes.
1: They called me back three times, and a third time, apparently they saw what they liked, and so they hired me.
3: Well, gang, I guess that wraps up another mystery.
4: Here's the voice of the bespeckled, bookish Velma, Nicole Jaffe.
5: My glasses! I can't see without my glasses.
6: It was not my real voice, but it wasn't that far away. Velma lisps, I lisp. Velma has kind of a slightly kooky voice. I guess my voice is slightly kooky.
4: Here's the voice of the attractive, accident-prone Daphne, Heather North.
3: That's your cue, Daph.
7: Right. Oh, no. My finger's stuck in the keys. I can't work the trick.
8: Danger-prone Daphne did it again.
9: Danger-prone Daphne. Yeah.
7: Wait! Help me!
9: The girl that had played Daphne for a short period of time had left and gone to New York to get married. Nicole Jaffe David was my roommate and said, get in here. They're looking for Daphne. You can do Daphne.
7: Jeepers!
9: I'm doing Velma. We could do this together. This would be great fun. And I auditioned and got the part.
4: Together, these characters formed Mystery Inc. and embarked on countless mysteries to seek out the truth in their van dubbed the Mystery Machine. Predictably, the monsters always turned out to be humans in disguise.
10: And I'd have done it, too, if you kids hadn't come along.
4: And contrary to popular belief, the phrase meddling kids is never mentioned until episode 20 during season 2.
11: And it would have been mine if it hadn't been for those meddling kids.
4: But even then, it was not muttered with much consistency, only being said twice in the original series. After season 1 of Scooby-Doo, the series was a ratings smash hit. Up to 65% of the Saturday morning audience was tuning in to Scooby-Doo, and its popularity hasn't slowed down to this day. There have been many spin-offs, blockbuster movies, and merchandising, but the heart of the characters has remained. And thanks to reruns, a new generation of kids get to enjoy Scoob and the gang as they solve their mysteries.
12: And a terrific job on the production, editing, and storytelling by our own Greg Hengler. And my goodness, out of 1969's mayhem and chaos, that year there was the Zodiac Killer, the Tate Murders. But there it was, Scooby-Doo debuting in September of 1969 and pulling 65% of the Saturday morning audience. There were spinoffs. Yes, there were blockbusters, but there are the reruns for generation after generation to enjoy. A classic American cartoon, and in a sense, classic American art. The story of Scooby-Doo, here on Our American Stories.
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15: This is Our American Stories, and now it's time for our series, Do the Right Thing, which revolves around ethical dilemmas, and always sponsored by the great folks at the Daniels Fund. Robbie brings us the story of a man who gave up the chance to be the CEO of a Fortune 500 company because of one man's character.
16: At the age of only 23, Tim Lulliet got the opportunity to work at Ford Motors with industry icons like like Lee Iacocca and Henry Ford II. There, he quickly rose to management level. Later, when he was offered what most would see as a life-changing opportunity, he turned it down to work with one man, racing and auto manufacturing legend Roger Penske, the current owner of the Indianapolis Motor Speedway, whose company is worth over $1.5 billion.
11: I was going to go become chairman of Federal Mogul, and I needed references. You know, it's a normal process. So I asked my neighbor, a guy named Roger Penske, if he would be one of the references for me. And he said, yeah, but only if you have dinner with me tonight. I said, oh, okay. And he said, look, for a lot of reasons, he says, I need somebody to come in and help me run this business. I'll be happy to be a reference, but if you want to come in and help me operate some of the myriad of businesses that Penske had grown and clean them up, he said, I'd be happy to find you a spot here to do that. So I said back to my wife, and I said, I here can be the chairman, CEO of a Fortune 500 company, or I can be at the right hand of Roger Penske. This is an easy call. I can always be CEO and chairman someday of somebody else. I'm going to learn here. And that was some of the most beneficial days of my career with Roger. When Roger said, hey, let's go to dinner, and we agreed, he said, are you free tomorrow night? I said, what? Yeah. Why? He said, well, I got to go to Europe. He said, let's go to Europe, and we'll talk on the plane, and we'll come back on Friday.
16: Tim knew he wanted to work with Roger Penske, but seeing Roger's character in action solidified his decision.
11: So the reason he was going to Europe is that he had a company that was making fuel injectors for Mercedes trucks. Mercedes is, people don't know this, but Mercedes, instead, in addition to being a very good luxury car manufacturer, is the number one manufacturer of Class A trucks in the world. They own Freightliner here in the States, the Mercedes brand everywhere else. And the Actros, which is the truck back then they had, was the number one truck, and it was all new, and all new engines, new emissions. Diesel engines used to be pretty dirty. They're still not the cleanest things on earth, but to get these things cleaner, you have to run high-pressure fuel. And Roger had a great relationship with Mercedes because we built Formula One racing engines for Mercedes back then. So it was just a strong relationship. So even though he didn't have a long history of making fuel injectors, when they did this new truck, they gave it to Roger, and they were impossible to make. And they had fallen behind. It was a very difficult product to make. And the Mercedes Class A truck in Europe is the truck in Europe. And so here was the truck line down and the engine line down. And you're a plant manager, and you're supposed to be making engines. You don't have parts. Even though the decision was made by the chairman of Mercedes, you're the plant manager. You're in trouble, right? And Roger knew this guy was in trouble. And knew that his reputation was based upon delivering what he promised. And when he didn't, it hurt him personally. And here Roger Penske was preventing them from building and selling trucks because he couldn't get fuel injectors for the engines, and he was sole sourced. So he had taken his personal Gulfstream and taken all the seats out and put crates of fuel injectors on his own personal plane and was flying over to Germany to apologize to the plant manager. Here's a guy running, at the time, one of the largest private enterprises in the world. Takes time off to fly just to meet this guy, handed more fuel injectors. At a level so far below the chairman of Mercedes, the plant manager didn't know Roger Penske from Roger Rabbit. All he knows is he's got a supplier that's not delivering. But when Roger gives his word, he gives his word. And when something happens like that, he said, this won't happen again. And it never did, by the way. I got involved, I put a new plant manager in, we did some things there to fix it up. But it was a tough thing to do. But Roger felt obligated. Roger didn't go and call the chairman of Mercedes and say, well, I'm going to try and work it out. There was this plant manager over here who wasn't delivering engines and was getting his butt chewed. And Roger went to him and apologized. And then we flew back with an empty plane. It was a brand new Gulfstream, too. I mean, it was just, you know, it was really nice. But that's Roger, whatever it takes. And here's an individual who had a lot of other things going on in his life, and he flew over to take care of that. But the point is that to Roger, that honor and that responsibility were very personal. One thing about Roger, it's interesting. You have a meeting with Roger and around a conference table, and you know, people drink coffee and do this and do that. And Roger gets up, he cleans the table. Whether it's your coffee cup, his coffee cup, done. You're traveling with him, he doesn't know where the bags are put down. He picks bags up, especially for a woman's bag. He won't let him, they're not carrying a suitcase. I'll carry the suitcase. He carries it. He goes into the bathroom and he wipes the mirror if there's stains on it in a public bathroom. He is focused on helping, doing things to improve things for others. And you want him as your partner because if he owns 1% of something, he feels honor-bound to help the enterprise as much as if he owned 100 of it. So we had a partnership back with Kmart back when I was at the time, and we're going through Kmart to go back to our section. We had Penske Auto Centers. And as we're walking through back to the corner where our products are, he's straightening the aisle of the other stuff, of soaps and other things as we're going down the aisle because it didn't look right. And it didn't. The store was not well managed. And here he is straightening, you know, aisles and straightening displays of things that were not ours, but they looked bad. And he didn't like people seeing that walking back to our part of the building. He is one of those unique individuals. I would say that outside of my father, he's a person that probably taught me more about life and responsibility than anybody I ever met. He's a unique individual.
15: And my goodness, what a story. More often than not, don't go after the money, folks. Go after the learning every time. 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And there are a bunch of words, 8 in essence, at the Daniels Fund Ethics Initiative. And they're important words. And in this one, what springs to mind is integrity and trust. And my goodness, integrity, act with honesty in all situations. 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And my goodness, Roger Penske's actions are the embodiment of integrity and trust, which is the basis for all relationships, business, personal, and everything in between. Our Do the Right Thing series here on Our American Stories.

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19: And we return to Our American Stories. While we have 50 states today, it might surprise some of you listening that some didn't make the cut from Deseret to Superior to Lincoln. and the subject of our next story, Franklin. Here to tell the story of the lost state of Franklin is J.D. Phillips, the man behind the popular YouTube channel, The Appalachian Storyteller. Take it away, J.D.
4: Our story begins in 1784. A new country, the United States, is born from the ashes of the Revolutionary War. It was a time of great opportunity, as all land east of the Mississippi River was ceded by Great Britain to this new nation. But the reality was that nearly all of the people living in these 13 states actually lived on the eastern side of the Appalachian Mountains. There were only a few routes over them, and all those trails were controlled by the Native Americans. There were few white men who had successfully breached the mountain barrier and had set up forts in small villages on the western slopes. They were a hardy breed of men, known as the Overmountain Men. They had learned much from the natives about surviving in the wilderness and fighting tactics. North Carolina was facing several problems. It claimed so much land that it was impossible to practically govern at all. News from its coastal capital took months to reach the people living on the western side of the Appalachians. And at the same time, North Carolina couldn't afford to send any military aid to help these mountain men fight the natives who were defending their homeland. With that in mind, politicians set out giving huge land grants to soldiers who had fought in the Revolution, helping to eventually fill the territory with loyalists and men willing to fight the government's battle for them to claim this new land. Yet, to their surprise, many of the soldiers were tired of fighting wars. And furthermore, North Carolina politicians had another problem. They were flat broke. The war had left them penniless, so they created the Land Grab Act, opening up the vast area that would eventually become Tennessee to any person who was willing to pay $10 for 100 acres. And they sold nearly 4 million acres of this land in a mere 8 months. But wouldn't you know it, over 3 million of those acres were now owned by politicians and their business friends, and many times without any actual proof of payment. Finally, by April of 1884, under pressure from Congress to pay off its debts, North Carolina ceded 29 million acres, all of its land that laid between the Mississippi River and the Appalachian Mountains, back to the federal government. However, once the U.S. government realized that they were now responsible for all the costs to fight those Cherokee Indians, they soon changed their mind. Suddenly, the Overmountain Men, living on the western slopes of the Appalachians, were without state or country. Yet, these were no ordinary men. They were Appalachian. And soon, the entire course of American history would be altered as these men in this area set out to become the 14th state in the United States. By August of 1884, nearly 100 Overmountain Men met in what is now Jonesboro, Tennessee, and discussed the dire circumstances. They found themselves without any official status, protection, or judicial accommodations. John Sevier was one of the men who attended this meeting. His leadership had proved vital during the Battle of Kings Mountain just a few years earlier. He was very well respected by his peers. The custom in those days was to name a town or a county after a prominent politician. And during this era, no man was more respected than Benjamin Franklin. Thus, the new territory comprising of modern-day East Tennessee would be known as the State of Franklin. Sevier was named the first governor, and they quickly set up officers and a militia to protect the area, and even adopted a state constitution that reflected Appalachian values. It called for religious freedom. It allowed any man the right to vote, even if he didn't own property. And it forbade all lawyers, preachers, or doctors from holding political office. When word of this new state got back to the other side of the mountains, to North Carolina, they conveniently forgot that they had willingly abandoned both the people and the land. After all, the last thing those politicians wanted was all that land that they now personally own through the fraudulent land grab to be owned by another state. So, in an about-face, they officially changed their minds and reasserted that the land was once again part of North Carolina. They even continued to demand payment of taxes from the mountain folks. But those Appalachians just simply refused to pay and never sent a dime to them. Soon, word began to spread about this new state, with laws made to support and defend individual liberty. And by now, folks all around the South were already tiring of the control, the restrictions, and taxes of this new American government. In their minds, this new master was much like the old master. So, in a massive migration, nearly 15,000 families moved to the state of Franklin. All of a sudden, this state, founded by Appalachian mountain men, had grown to 8 counties, and they had even created their own currency. And their leader, John Sevier, proved to be equally skilled in both war and negotiations. Under his leadership, the state of Franklin fought several large battles with Cherokees. By June of 1785, Sevier met with Cherokee leaders and negotiated the Treaty of Dumplin Creek, opening up those lands to even more white settlers. Heck, even the state capital of Franklin was built on this new land in what is modern-day Greenville, Tennessee. Now, you better believe that a state as radical as Franklin put the United States government on notice. With these mountain folks self-governing themselves and negotiating peace treaties with Native Americans, they certainly had to be stopped. The first blow came in mid-1785, when the official petition for Franklin to become the 14th state of the United States of America was officially voted on. Each of the 13 states had one vote, and a total of 9 votes was needed to admit Franklin into the Union. Franklin only received 7, with North Carolina pressuring its neighboring states to vote against Franklin. The state of Franklin was denied entry into the United States. But that Appalachian spirit was alive and well. The mountaineers carried in their own right, much like an independent nation. So the United States began engaging in a series of calculated moves to undermine Franklin's relationship with the natives. In November of 1785, the United States negotiated the Treaty of Hopewell with the Cherokees, which completely reversed the treaty that John Sevier and the state of Franklin had in place. This treaty returned all the land along the French Broad River back to the Cherokees. This meant that the state of Franklin's capital was now sitting squarely on Native American property. Over the next couple of years, all outside governments refused to recognize any official court orders from Franklin, making it impossible for folks to buy or sell property or complete any legal paperwork. And by 1787, internal strife was rampant, and many Franklinites began lobbying for a return to statehood with North Carolina. Seeing this, North Carolina agreed to forgive any unpaid back taxes for those who would stop paying taxes to the state of Franklin. And in the ultimate move to show power, North Carolina placed their own tax collector in the state of Franklin, a man named John Tipton, who was a bitter rival of John Sevier's. Tipton immediately ordered a sheriff to seize Sevier's personal property as payment to North Carolina for unpaid taxes. Yet, Sevier responded by showing up on Tipton's doorstep with a 145-man militia, and a 2-day siege of Tipton's home ensued. North Carolina had had enough of John Sevier, and finally, they arrested him for treason, and they were set to try him in Morganton, North Carolina. However, a heavily armed group of John Sevier's supporters showed up at the jailhouse steps, and that sheriff just so happened to fight alongside John Sevier in the Battle of Kings Mountain, and he wisely looked away as Sevier mounted his horse and was free again. Despite all his efforts, the state of Franklin had collapsed and was now part of North Carolina again. Now, the irony of this story is that a year later, in 1789, John Sevier would receive a full pardon for pledging allegiance to the state of Franklin. And what did North Carolina do? Well, they promptly surrendered all of its land from the Mississippi River to the Appalachians to the federal government again as payment for its debt from the Revolutionary War. This same land would become the 16th state. And who was the first governor of this new state called Tennessee? You guessed it, John Sevierre.
19: And a special thanks to J.D. Phillips, the man behind the popular YouTube channel, The Appalachian Storyteller, and a terrific story about how states came to be and didn't. The story of the last state built by Appalachian mountain men, here on Our American Stories.
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0: 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And right now, we're sitting down with Coach Paul Westhead. Westhead has a great book out called The Speed Game, and he has coached the L.A. Lakers, the Denver Nuggets, Loyola Marymount's epic men's basketball team, and the Oregon women's basketball team. Paul, let's talk about the beginning. Talk about your childhood a bit.
1: I grew up in a row house in West Philadelphia. In the summer in Philadelphia, it's sweltering hot, and no one had air conditioning, and initially no one even had TVs. So there wasn't much relief that was going on living there, but there were a lot of good things happening. You know, I grew up around, 30, 40 boys and girls right on my own street. We played all kinds of creative games. Step ball, for example. You had a tennis ball, actually a rubber ball, not a tennis ball. We wouldn't know what tennis was at that time. And we'd hit the ball on the step and try and hit the corner of the step and make it go high and across the street. And if it got hit on the roof of the opposite street, it was a home run. So we played baseball off the steps. I do recall if the ball went down the sewer, they would get the smallest kid to drop him down the sewer, which happened to be me, head first, and grab the ball out of the muck. So West Philly was, it was a tough lifestyle, but for a young boy growing up, it was very satisfying because you were surrounded by young boys and girls doing the same thing as you and figuring things out and being creative. I mean, somebody put up a peach basket up in the telegraph pole, and we would go and shoot hoops there right in the middle of the street. And good news, I guess, is there wasn't nearly as much traffic then, and it wasn't a question they were going to sit home and watch TV or sit home and play video games. That was out the window. No one even thought of that. I do remember one time on the row house, a family down the street got a TV. They were like the envy of the whole neighborhood, and kids would go by different times during the day in the early evening and stand outside their porch area and gaze in to see, some objects moving around on the TV screen. And, we were in awe that, wow. But that's the only outside entertainment. Everything you did in my life in West Philadelphia was because you and others created it.
0: Let's talk about your brother, Pete. You write about him a lot in your book. Tell us about him.
1: Yeah, well, my brother Pete was 5 years older than me. And literally before I was born, he contracted what they then called infantile paralysis. Now we call it polio. He was in the hospital for weeks just to kind of get stabilized. And then the doctors made a decision to wait until he was a teenager to do major surgeries to kind of reconstruct his shoulders and his legs so that he could have an adult life. So from a very young boy, my brother Pete was my sidekick. He was my guide. So when we would play these street games, he couldn't really participate because he didn't have the arms and leg movement that he needed. But he was a friend of all the neighborhood guys, so they allowed me to take his place. He would hit the ball, and I would run. So we were a good combo. That's how we got through. And the plus that it eventually worked for me, the boys who were friends of my brother were 5 years older than me. They all then accepted me as like their little brother. So even as I went through my life, a couple of them helped me in my young career. One fellow, Jack Savage, helped me get a scholarship to St. Joseph's because he was a player on the team. Paul Baronato helped me get a job as a lifeguard. So they treated me kindly because of my brother.
0: In your book, you say that despite your brother's illness, your mom never babied him. Talk about that.
1: She never treated him any different. She, allowed him to flourish at his own pace. She took care of him, but I think she realized that much of what was in front of him, he had to figure out and do himself. And he did. I can remember one time we were in our row house and we were in our bedroom. My brother and I were in one bedroom. My parents were in the what you would call the master bedroom, which was paper thin and 3 feet apart. They were listening to the radio and we would listen, you know, lying in bed. And we were messing around and my father said, "Hey, don't stop messing around. I'm going to come in and get after you." And we kept messing around. So here comes my father into our bedroom. You know, I don't know what he's going to try to do, but as he's coming in, I'm taking off. So we're going around in kind of a circle. I'm going from my bedroom to their bedroom to my bedroom, and he's trying to catch me. My brother is lying in bed laughing. He knows that he's not going to get spanked. He's kind of like protected. So finally, my mother grabs me and says, "All right, now leave them alone," meaning me. So she was my protector, and we quieted down and went to bed.
0: And we're listening to Paul Westhead, the former Los Angeles Lakers coach. He coached Magic Johnson's first year in the NBA, an epic time for the NBA, actually, as the NBA matured and became a real national professional league again. It had struggled through the 1970s. And he's on to talk about his life and his book called The Speed Game and listening to Westhead describe life in the West Philly streets when he was young, before video games, before Instagram, heck, before TV. That was back when kids had to just make up their own entertainment and go out on the streets unsupervised for hours at a time. And it's sounding like such a good thing just listening to it. And I think all of us are wondering, wow, did we used to live like that? And hopefully, at least some places, we're going to try and continue to live like that, because what a thing for kids to be able to do. Hang around unsupervised and just play for days at a time. When we come back, more with Paul Westhead, his life, and his book, The Speed Game, here on Our American Stories. 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
0: And we return to Our American Stories and our interview with Coach Paul Westhead, who coached the LA Lakers, the Oregon Ducks women's basketball team, the Loyola Marymount's men's basketball team when it was one of the best in the country. And he's written a book called The Speed Game. When we last left off, Paul, you were talking about your childhood in West Philly, and that's West Philadelphia, your brother, the row house you grew up in. Let's pick up there. Talk about your high school career in basketball. You got cut a lot, but that helped shape you. Talk about that.
1: I got cut every year, and I was a pretty good player. I wasn't a great player, but I probably could have made 90% of high school teams, but West Catholic High School that I went to had 2,600 boys, and they were all aspiring athletes. And basketball in Philadelphia was the sport of choice. When I went as a freshman, I was a pretty good player, but, you know, there were 200 freshmen going after the team like me. So I didn't make the team. I didn't make the team as a sophomore. I still remember they would make lists. You would go from 80 people to 60 people to 40 to 20, and then they'd finally pick the final 12. And I many times would make the top 20, but then the last day or two, my name would not be on the list. So then I go into my senior year, and sure enough, from junior year to senior year, I grew from like 5'2 to 6'2. And my last year, I go after the team, and now at least I have the size to be a player. I get to the last day, and the coach, who hadn't talked to me in 3 prior years, came over and said, "You're actually good enough to be on my team now, but you're a senior and you don't have any experience. And I have players who have been with me, so you're good enough, but I'm not going to keep you on the team. Thanks for your effort." So my high school career came to a close, even though I was good enough, fast enough, and tall enough.
0: Obviously, you move on from this, Paul, and you attend college with the intention of becoming a teacher, but you also want to coach, and you end up doing both after a setback. Talk about all that.
1: You know, it was spinning around on me. I think I've mentioned in the past my grade point average as a student was better than my points per game average as a player. I really wasn't destined for the NBA or any kind of professional team. So I actually got a fellowship to Villanova University. They gave out these fellowships so you can get your master's degree. And my major was English literature. And during that time, I was totally removed from basketball, and I felt very comfortable. You know, I spent 3-4 hours a day in the library and consulting with different professors. I thought, yeah, this is going to be my life. I'm going to be a teacher. And then at the end of my second year, I looked for jobs, and there was a teaching and coaching position at a local high school, Cheltenham High School, so I applied for it. They interviewed me, and they were very impressed with my academic credentials. They said, yes, we can hire you right now as an English teacher at Cheltenham High. However, you want to be the basketball coach. We have an opening, but you have no experience. Ultimately, I said, you want to be a teacher? You can. And I turned them down. I said, no, I want to do both. So from there, I...

0: within 4 or 5 seconds. They didn't run plays. Back in the States, if you're a coach, if you're a college coach and you're any good, you have 10 different plays and everybody has to work them and practice them and pass the ball 5, 6, 7 times before you take a shot. Well, the Puerto Rican players said, well, just pass me the ball. If I'm open, I'll shoot it. And they were making them. Ironically, the more you pass the ball and work to get a good shot, it puts a very high priority on that shot. And therefore, it's harder to make. Whereas the fast break system of the Puerto Rican style is, they didn't have a lot of priority on the shot. They said, if I'm open, I shoot it. And if I miss, so what? I'll get another shot and make that. These are the things that got ingrained into my coaching background that led me to become, you know, a fast break choke coach.
1: And from there, you moved to Los Angeles at a very interesting time, but you didn't start out as a coach. Talk about that, and talk about Magic Johnson, Kareem Abdul-Jabbar. This was a time that people really started to pay attention to the LA Lakers. Talk about that and how you became the head coach and your time in Los Angeles.
0: It was Jack McKinney. McKinney was an assistant with the Portland Trailblazers under Jack Ramsey when Jerry Buss is the brand new owner. Magic Johnson was just drafted, and they hired Jack McKinney to be their coach. He calls me and says, I'd like you to be my assistant. You want to think it over? I said, yeah, I just thought it over. I'll be there tomorrow. Started the season, and then about 10 games into the season, we had a day off, and Jack said, do you want to play some tennis? I said, sure. And I went to the court and waited a half an hour. He didn't show. I waited an hour. He didn't show. And so I just went home and just thought maybe something came up. And his wife called hours later and said, Jack has not been around. And she searched and ultimately found him in the hospital. He had a bicycle accident and was seriously injured. And the next day we had a game. So I went to the shoot around practice, and people say, well, why'd they pick you as the coach? Well, it was either me or the trainer. That was the staff. I remember Jerry Buss saying, yeah, you're in charge for tonight. I knew I had to be because they couldn't find anyone in 5 hours. Miraculously, we won the game with a kind of fall away jump shot by Jamal Wilkes. And, you know, out of a little bit out of default, I was the interim head coach of this team in Los Angeles, the Lakers, with Kareem and Magic.
1: You can't make that up, folks. I mean, getting to Los Angeles, starting as an assistant, and the head coach gets hurt. And by the way, that's the last thing he wanted. He was real friends with Jack McKinney, and it broke his heart that that's how he got the job. But he had a job to do. Jack had to get better. Paul had to coach the team. And as he put it, it was him or it was the trainer. And when we come back, we're going to hear more from this remarkable life story, from the streets of West Philly to the golden lights and big city lights of Los Angeles coaching. Well, Magic and Kareem, two of the greatest of all time and one of the greatest teams of all time. What will happen next? How does he handle all this? And in the end, how does this change his life? More with Paul Westhead, his book, The Speed Game, here on Our American Stories.

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16: And we continue with Our American Stories and with Paul Westhead's story. He's also the author of a fantastic book, The Speed Game. If you're a sports fan, pick it up. Heck, if you're not a sports fan, pick it up. It's a heck of a life story. When we last left off, Paul had managed to become the head coach of the Los Angeles Lakers, a position he really didn't expect to have. You were just sort of thrown into the middle of things, Paul. Did that make it any easier for you?
3: something, you know, when necessity is right in front of you, you almost have no choice. I had to coach the game that night. And the next day, they said, well, we have another two games at home. We're going to keep you. And I just went literally from game to game. So on the one hand, I was an experienced basketball coach. I mean, I knew the game. I didn't know the pro game, and I didn't know all the ins and outs of what professional players think about. I mean, they think about their contracts. They think about money. They think about their family. My experience with players who thought about going to class.
16: And you learn a lot about egos and salaries and all the things that come with coaching a pro team. And of course, none of these problems and baggage come with coaching college or high school. But you make it all the way to the NBA championship in your first year. Talk about that ride. Talk about that final game. Magic Johnson becomes the center because Kareem is hurt, and you manage to win anyway. Talk about that.
3: We had good success leading up to the championship round. We just seemed to be getting better and better as we got into the playoffs. Magic had a terrific rookie year. And what I learned about Kareem Abdul-Jabbar is that whatever he gave you in the regular season of 82 games, he upped the level in the playoffs. So with that going forward, you know, we had a terrific series with the Sixers. And Kareem was very instrumental in us winning game five that put us up. And now we have to go back to Philadelphia, and Kareem is in the hospital. I mean, his ankle is blown up, and he's not going to play for sure. A little bit out of default, I talked to Magic Johnson and said, could you play center? And he said, sure. Yeah, I can do that. I played center in high school, and that was only 2 years ago. We had a little shoot-around practice. We ran our routine with Magic at center. I do remember that at the start of the game, we're in the team huddle about to go out. And my biggest player, Jim Jones, he's like 6'11", 250, strong guy. He says, all right, coach, I'm jumping, right? And I said, no, Magic's going to jump. Because we wanted to send a message to the Sixers that we felt good. But Magic went into the low post, shot some jump hooks like Kareem. He shot outside jump shots. He handled the ball like a guard. And scores 42 points, and we win the championship, ironically, in my hometown. Very few fans are there. A couple of my friends I got some tickets for. My wife was there. Interesting story. They realized at the end of the game who she was, and Philadelphia fans who have a reputation of being brutal stood up and applauded her. It was a nice touch of Philadelphia.
16: And by the way, a Philly boy goes all the way to L.A., returns to Philly where he beats the Philadelphia 76ers away, wins a national championship. And even the folks, diehard Philadelphia basketball fans that they are, know that Paul Westhead and his wife are Philly people. And that's why the bride gets the applause. And Paul, let's talk about your firing. You just won an NBA championship. And not long after, you found yourself out of a job. And the thing about getting fired in professional sports is, well, when we get fired, our family and friends know. Those ordinary folks, but when an NBA or professional sports coach gets fired, the entire world knows. How did you manage that?
3: Before I had the meeting, I had lunch with my daughter, who was a student at LMU, Loyola Marymount, and she heard the story, and she said, Dad, you're going to get fired. I said, oh, no, don't worry about it. No, you go back to class, honey, and everything's going to be fine. Well, I walked into the meeting, and I got fired. But as you said, getting fired, especially for the first time, going home, you know, I was devastated. You know, and my wife and my kids are looking at me like something really bad you must have done or something bad happened because there's TV cameras peering through the windows and all that stuff. So it was hard. It was hard to get through a day or two or a week. Ultimately, you move on and you get another job. I would say my reflection now is the first time you get fired, it's personal. After that, you realize that it's business. You're hired, and if they don't like you, they'll find someone else to take over the team. And, you know, in my career of 20 coaching jobs, I probably got fired in about 14 of them. So I became a pro at getting fired. I know how to handle that now. But the first time, it was very hard. I will say, an hour after I got home, I did get a call from Kareem Abdul-Jabbar and said, sorry this happened, coach. Or no, he didn't call me coach. He called me Paul. Said, I'm sorry this happened, Paul, and thanks for your time with us.
16: That had to be special. By the way, he only called one person coach, and that was Coach John Wooden, who coached Kareem when he was at UCLA. Let's talk about LMU, Loyola Marymount University, which is a small college not far from LAX Airport in Los Angeles. You changed the way basketball was played. You also finally had players who were going to buy into this thing you called the speed game. Turns out the NBA players, they just didn't like all the work that it took and all the energy. Break it down for us, for those of us who don't know much about basketball. What is the speed game?
3: Yeah, well, when I was in LMU and I accumulated some players who had the ability and the talent, the drive to follow this system, which is very hard. On the one hand, on offense, you need to go as fast as you can on every possession, let's say 100 times a game. And most players want to pick and choose how fast they go. I mean, that's normal basketball. My system said, no mixing it up. Speed and speed and speed every possession. Down and shoot in 5 seconds. Down and shoot in 4 seconds. We're going to be way ahead of the shot clock. So I found players who were willing to do that. I also realized that teams that we played against would do whatever they could not to play fast, make the game under control. So I came up with this system at LMU to full court press defensively. So we did such erratic pressing and chance taking, trying to steal the ball and stop passing, that the other team wound up shooting as quickly as we were shooting. It became a 5 second game. We would shoot in 5 seconds, defend in such a way that the opposition would shoot in 5 seconds, and then we would get the ball back and shoot in 5 seconds. So it was a 5 second game back and forth. And what we found out was that we could sustain it. The opposition couldn't. They never played like that. Their bodies just were not prepared. So that somewhere in the game, sometimes early in the first half, many times late, like with 10 minutes to go in the game, the teams were done. They almost came to a halt and couldn't run. They could barely walk. So we would break teams down, and therefore that's why we could average 122 points a game and be very successful.
16: And you're listening to Coach Paul Westhead, his book, The Speed Game. And The Speed Game was practiced to perfection at LMU during the years he was there. And college basketball fans from around the country were thrilled to watch this, because literally everything Paul described happened. They would relentlessly pursue their offensive schematic, and the other teams just got worn down. He had the athletes, and they could shoot. So they would just run, race. And by the third to fourth quarter, the other teams just died. They couldn't handle the pace. A fascinating approach to basketball revolutionized the game, at least for a short time. When we come back, more of Paul Westhead's remarkable life in basketball and beyond here on Our American Story.
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16: Oh, Kimball.
3: Yeah, two Philly boys who are from my hometown, and I finally meet them in Los Angeles. They're at USC and wanting to transfer, and I'm at LMU, a little school down by the LAX airport. They come to visit, walk them around campus, and the final thing I do is I take them in my office and show them about 5 minutes of game film to say, hey, this is what we do here at LMU. And we walk outside, and Bo says to me, come on, coach, we're from Philly and you're from Philly. You made up that film. You doctored that. You edited that. You did something to that because nobody plays like that. And I said, no, that's the real film. That's how we play. That's how fast we play. And they looked at each other and they said, well, we're coming. Everything I ever did changed from that moment on. They had the talent, the toughness, and the grittiness. They're the ones who, along with another transfer, Corey Gaines from UCLA, they're the ones that brought the rest of the players into playing fast and following my system. And once your players buy in, then you have a chance. They just wanted to run and shoot and show that they could be great players, and they both had aspirations of being professional players, and they would do anything to follow the speed game.
16: Indeed, you won a lot of games at LMU, and you got a lot of attention, and these guys led the nation in scoring, which was amazing considering your school had not been getting much national attention at all up until this point. But now you were winning, and it seemed the players had really brought the speed game, well, to a new level. Talk about that night at the University of Portland that changed everything, Coach. Hank had had some heart troubles, and then came that game, the game, as so many basketball fans remember it. Talk about that night that so many of us remember.
3: Well, this was the West Coast Conference playoff game. We were playing University of Portland, and, you know, we were on our game. Everything was going as expected. We were in the first half. We got a 10-point lead, and we were just ready to just explode. We stole the ball, threw the ball to Hank Gathers, and he went barreling down the lane and scored a thunderous slam dunk, and then turned to get back on defense and barely got to half court and collapsed. And ultimately, he died, and everything that we were doing changed forever. The loss of Hank Gathers was something that players and myself and people of Loyola Marymount were just totally devastated. We just had a 30-year reunion. They put a statue up at LMU a couple months ago, and it was 30 years ago. It seems like it was 3 seconds ago. But for a young man who was in the peak of his career, who the year before he led the country in scoring and rebounding, which is a feat that very few people have ever done, he was an unstoppable basketball player, and to see him and his death in front of you was just unbearable.
16: It was heartbreaking for everyone, Coach. But you had an amazing run after that with the team playing straight through to the Elite Eight in the NCAA tournament. I think the whole nation was rooting for you guys. Talk about that.
3: Yeah, it was, after we had a couple of funeral services, one at LMU for the community, and then the whole team flew back to Philadelphia, and we were at the church in North Philadelphia for his funeral at home. The players decided that they wanted to keep playing, and I think they wanted to do that because they just didn't want to sit around all day and experience this overwhelming grief. But at least 2 hours a day, if they practice or they play the game, it would be a sense of release of the tension. So we did. We practiced, we played games. And I can only say that when you play in the tournament, normally there's a lot of angst and nervousness about, well, you have to win, because if you don't win, you're eliminated. Our players could have cared less about winning. They could care less. They wanted to just play. They wanted to perform you know, in honor of Hank, but they just wanted to do something to show that they cared. Winning was not a high priority. So ironically, that's why they played so well. You know, we beat New Mexico State. We beat Michigan, the current NCAA champion. But they weren't like saying, oh, yeah, great win, great win. No, they were just saying, yeah, this is another attempt for us to show that we cared for Hank.
16: Let's talk about your big decision to leave LMU and go back to the NBA with the Denver Nuggets. I guess you just wanted to see if speedball could make a run in the big leagues. You once got a phone call from the great Dale Brown, the coach at LSU. You said he called you and wished you good luck in the NBA and said that if you'd stayed at LMU, you would have changed college basketball forever. Do you ever regret leaving college basketball and trying to bring speedball to the professional league?
3: I would have done a lot of things differently if I had known what was going to happen. I might not have ever left Cheltenham High School if I had figured out all of the ups and downs. But I wanted to go back into the NBA. And I thought there might have been a three-strike rule. Like I coached the Lakers and I got fired. I coached the Chicago Bulls and I got fired. So I said, you know, I only have one more strike left. I better take this chance. So I took it, even though I, you know, Dale Brown may have been right. And had I stayed in college ball then, the game may have changed because it was an exciting way to play. But I wanted to try the NBA. And my experience in Denver was a mixed bag. We didn't have the best group of players. Most of the very good players in Denver either retired or went elsewhere. So we pieced together some different kinds of players, and players at the end of their career at Orlando Woolridge and Walter Davis, who were terrific players in their day, but they were in their mid-30s and their legs were breaking down, and they gave it their best shot. I mean, I kind of was proud of their attempts to run the fast break style. You know, we didn't win a lot of games in my first year, but we did average 120 points a game in Denver, which is nothing to laugh about because it's very hard to do. Even today, teams are scoring more, but nobody's averaging 120 points a game. But it just couldn't work, didn't work. The pro player really has trouble buying into the speed game over and over and over again for that amount of games. And the irony is, had they ran fast enough, they could have beaten anybody. The opposition doesn't want to do it either. So it's really a battle. Who wants to do it more, your team or the opposition? I can guarantee the opposition does not. The problem is, can you get your own team to do it? Many times my experience is that I couldn't get my own team to commit like I did the LMU players.
16: And you've been listening to Paul Westhead, and the book is The Speed Game, and it's about so many things, but you just heard it summed up right there. I think it's why we're drawn to sports in the end. All things being equal, so often it's a question of will. And will the one team impose its will on the other? Who will win and why? And so much of it just has to do with a commitment to choose to win. And my goodness, the effort required to play the speed game. I've seen some workout regimes for this. There were these sand dunes that Westhead would take his players to, and they would just run up like a half a mile, come back down, run up, come back down. And I watched that workout and I said, I wouldn't do that. I wouldn't do the speed game because it hurts and it's pain. And they were prepared, those great LMU teams, to inflict pain on people. And it was like nothing any sports fan had ever seen. And I watched all of them. I love all sports. But that LMU team was doing something no one has ever done since or before. And no one's really given it a full shot. Is again, getting a bunch of people to commit, to go all out, flat out, hard, all the time. Well, that's just no duck walk. The life of Paul Westhead, and my goodness, what a life lived. The Speed Game is the book. Pick it up. If you have any friend who's a basketball fan, the chapters on his time at the Los Angeles Lakers are priceless, and you get a glimpse into what it must be like to coach these very high-priced athletes with their agents and their posses, and it's just no duck walk. And this isn't a whining book. It's not a kiss and tell book. Paul Westhead has real class. He's a real coach. And I'm honored to have gotten to spend some time talking to him and let him tell his story. Paul Westhead's story, an epic and great coaching and love affair story with a game and trying to get men in a row and do the best they can. His story, the speed game story, here on Our American Stories.

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2: And I am Casey Hudson. 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
2: It sure is. We're going to talk about it today. Yep. 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Some really important, timely, and topical stuff for us to get to. But before we do it, just want to remind you that if you have questions for the guys, if you'd like to chat with them, if you want to pick their brain, you can do that. 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That is 901-660-9166, or you can find us online anytime. 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
3: 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We're going to talk to you about, hey, what's your lifestyle like? What are those expenses? And how do you envision retirement going for you, especially in those first 10 years? What kind of things do you want to do? And then we're also going to talk about your risk level, comfort in the market. You know, think about it now that you're close to retirement and entering retirement. You know, does that need any adjustments, right? And we're going to go to work. We're going to put together a plan for you that's pretty holistic, some analysis involved that we're going to share with you, and then say, hey, let's create that roadmap for retirement for you. Make sure you have the income you need. Make sure you have the growth that's going to protect your wealth and handle your legacy wishes. All those things. And, you know, we do that complimentary. That's our offer to anyone who calls in on the radio show. And like you always say, Casey, we reserve some spots over the next week for callers who come in. So, you know, those who have urgent needs, we want to meet with them right away and, you know, just get the work for them so that they can have financial peace of mind in retirement.
4: And that's just the beginning, really, quite frankly, because once you have the plan, you know, you have your life to live. And so what's the strategy look like moving forward? How do we make sure we're making the proper adjustments moving forward? Well, with, you know, semi-annual or quarterly meetings, if necessary. But more importantly, does a Roth conversion make sense for you in the future? Because we believe that taxes are headed higher. To take care of all of these endowment plans that our illustrious government has bestowed upon us that need to continue funded, i.e., you know, our debt is approaching, what is it now, $40 trillion? And just to cover that debt is now almost a trillion, or what, 14% of our national?
3: Yeah.
4: Is that right, Dan? 14% now? I remember when it was 3.
3: If you figure the national budget's somewhere around $5.5 trillion a year, if we're spending $1 trillion on, you know, just the interest payments for the debt, not any principal, just the interest payments, you end up somewhere around there.
4: So we think that probably making you as tax efficient as possible in your retirement, i.e. Roth conversions, like I said, the strategy moving forward is really where, you know, we do our job. Putting the plan together really sets you up to have a stress-free retirement, but being stress-free in retirement, moving forward, is where we really help our clients with strategy. Because you have to have a strategy moving forward. You just can't start a plan and then just let it sit. It has to be adjusted and updated on a regular basis.
2: 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And remember, too, this is very low pressure. 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Or you're welcome to come right on into the office. Servant Advisors is local here in Memphis. It's truly whatever you're comfortable with. 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All right, coming up on the show today, we're talking longevity. Retirements are lasting longer than ever. So what mistakes are out there threatening a longer retirement? The guys will dive into that for us. But first, your Medicare paperwork is about to arrive. And a few numbers suggest that it's worth more than just a quick glance. The annual notice of change outlines any updates to your drug coverage, your provider network, your premiums, your out-of-pocket costs, and among the possible changes coming your way, 2.7 million people could lose coverage for at least one prescription drug, and some Part D plans will have deductibles as high as $700. So if you don't like what you see, Medicare's open enrollment period runs from October 15th through December 7th. But guys, despite these changes, nearly 7 in 10 beneficiaries never review or switch their coverage. So I'm wondering if you guys could talk to us about this today, why so many retirees stay with the same Medicare coverage year after year, and what kind of things could we be overlooking?
3: You know, we're all human, and if something's easy just to let auto renew, you know, we have a tendency to do that.
2: Mm-hmm.
3: Okay. How many of you have done the old subscription check where you see how many subscriptions do I have? Well, you know I go to Netflix, you know, more often than some other stuff. So I know I have that, right? But use one of those apps like Rocket Money or something and let it do the tracking for you. It can be very helpful.
2: Shocking.
3: To a number
2: of folks. Shocking, even.
4: Shocking and surprising.
3: So, yeah. And so when you think about that, but when it comes to your health and with, you know, specifically here talking about the Medicare drug plan, the Part D, right, that everyone has to have. Otherwise, you face that penalty if you don't enroll. So, you know, there's a process for that. And the plans do change. The good thing, it's the one part of Medicare that you can change every year if it suits you. You know, if your situation changes where, hey, something's happened now, instead of out of pocket $50 a month, I'm out of pocket $1,500 because of these new drugs that I need, you know, for my health. You can review that and change it, and it's worth reviewing. You know, I'm going to give you a live example here of something that happened. This one was, I'm going to say 2 years ago. We have a specialist for this, first of all. That's all he does, Bryce Dickerson. He is a true expert on the Medicare supplements, the Medicare drug plans, anything related to Medicare and health plans when you're over 62. So 100% confident, you know, we can put you in what is the best available spot, answer all your questions, make sure you understand how the plan works, because that's a big part of any health plan, knowing how it works. You know, is the lowest premium the way to go, or do I look at something else?
4: You know, what's interesting is we were talking about how important it is to have a strategy moving forward and how you should review your plan as far as your overall investment plan is concerned in your retirement plan. And here we are, literally seeing that 7 in 10 just auto-renew.
2: Mm-hmm.
4: I mean, so I'm just going to continue the thread. It's highly important for you to constantly review your Medicare benefits. You know, especially in the beginning, because, you know, you're what's called, what do they call it? It's open enrollment. Yeah. You're guaranteed. You're guaranteed issue. So, right. So there's no qualifying for it. You are, you're automatically qualified, no matter what kind of health conditions you have when you first start Medicare. And so getting it right the first time is critical. But reviewing specifically your drug plans, you know, we, like Bryce reviews our clients' drug plans all the time and finds discrepancies where he's able to save them money. So,
3: hey, maybe finish the example I didn't tell him about.
4: Oh, my God. You know, it's just human nature. Like Dan said, you know, you auto-renew, right? Mm-hmm. And come to find out that it's not the same as it was. And I think that's a lot of the reason why people auto-renew, because they think, oh, it's just going to be the same. It's the same coverage I had last year as it was before. And that was the case for this particular couple. But this new year increased their drug costs by over $4,000.
2: Wow.
4: And a simple review was able to knock that right back to where it was, and Bryce was able to take care of that. So, you know, that's your results may vary.
2: Mm-hmm.
4: I'm not saying it's going to be the same. Yeah. Little disclaimer: your results may vary.
3: Past performance
4: is not indicative of future results. But you know, do yourself a favor and have your plan reviewed before you just auto renew it. Just the idea of a deductible as high as $700. Is gonna hopefully wake some people up, is what I would say.
2: Guys, could focusing only on the monthly premium sometimes be misleading for folks? Are there situations where paying a slightly higher premium could actually save somebody money over the course of the year?
3: 100% true, Casey, what you just said. And we've seen that happen because you create your drug list, okay? All the, you know, different formularies, all the different medications that between you and your spouse or significant other that you need to take each month. And what does that cost you on an annual basis with the deductibles, with the copay? You know, are you truly covered the best way possible by what's being offered out there? And you don't want to just look at the premium. That can be, as they say, you know, penny wise, pound foolish, the old saying, that you want to look at the total cost on an annual basis based on that selection. And what we want to do is we want to pick the one where it's going to cost you the least amount out of pocket, including the premium, for the whole year.
4: Yeah, for the whole year, not just for the month. So what you were saying, Casey, is really apropos and right on point. Is people focus on that monthly premium. The only people that works out for that we've seen in our practice is folks that really don't take much as far as the medication is concerned. Maybe have out of pocket of $5 or $10 a month on some basic medication that they have to take. Other than that, it's always best to see, hey, if I pay a little bit more on a monthly basis, am I going to get a better rate on my overall drug? And even though I'm paying a little bit more on a monthly basis, because I'm getting a better rate when I actually pick it up, like Dan said, my out-of-pocket for the whole year is less, not just for the month.
3: Yeah, 100%. You know, if you're a person who may just take a couple things that are really more or less generic, you know, I'll get, you know, blood pressure pills typically are generic and not that expensive, right? But let's say you have asthma, right? And you need Advair and something else, or you have diabetes or, you know, other things where the medications can get pretty expensive.
4: Allergy medications. Whoa.
3: Allergy medications can be expensive. And that's not an uncommon one here in the Mid-South region.
2: Mm-hmm.
3: So, you know, you definitely don't want to be just blinded by the low-cost premium right. each month. Oh, it's only $15. Yeah, when I go to pick up my medication each month, though, you know, I got to spend $150.
4: Yeah.
3: Right? So. You know, it's common sense. Most people would do this, but we want to just reinforce the idea that reviewing it during this open enrollment period can be very beneficial. You know, look at it this way. If you can save a couple $1,000s a year, like the example with this particular client that Philip, you know, finished up, think about that over the cost of 10 years.
4: Yeah.
3: Right?
4: Yeah.
3: I mean, yeah, the premium per month was definitely higher on that plan. Okay. In fact, it was probably $40 a month higher, but you know, the trade-off was well worth it when you're looking at it over a longer time horizon. And that's the key. Mm-hmm. You got to open up that time horizon when you think about things. Think of your drug plan on an annual basis, you know, and you'll do pretty well. And it's a pain. You do, you know, we would recommend you do review it once a year.
4: And it's really not a pain at all because Bryce will come to you. I mean, our guy is, he makes house calls.
2: That's amazing.
4: And so it's one of those things that, you know, we provide for our clients and anybody who needs a review, we review. But if that's something you need, we haven't asked, but pick up the phone, 901-660-9166. We'll get you in touch with Bryce and have your plan reviewed. Hopefully save you some money.
2: So they can work with Bryce directly on their plan. He can help them specifically with Medicare. And then they work with you guys on how their healthcare costs fit into their overall retirement plan. Because that's kind of a hidden cost that I think a lot of people don't account for. How much healthcare can cost them over the course of a 20, 30 year retirement. So that's something that you guys can help them account for specifically, right, when they sit down with you for this SRP.
4: Especially if they retire early, right, Dan?
3: Right. And, you know, retiring early is great if you can do it. And we have, we've got a client who is retiring early here pretty soon, in fact. And you have to plan for that healthcare cost, though, right? If you're not Medicare age, what are you going to do for those 3 years, mm-hmm. right? What's the best option for you out there? You know, you want to stay protected from any large, you know, health events.
4: Or 5 years if you're retiring at 60. You right. know what I mean? It's just when you retire, you have to plan for those medical costs. And they can be steep depending on, you know, what your situation is.
2: That phone number for you again to get your conversation started. It's 901-660-9166. Your Medicare coverage, it could change from 1 year to the next. And so many people, like we have said, never take a second look. They're on that auto renew, but this is why the guys and their team are here to help. So if you want that second opinion on how Medicare can fit into your overall retirement game plan, reach out. Let's set up some time. Let's get you some answers. 901-660-9166 or head online to servantadvisors.com and click contact. So guys, I feel like that really highlights the importance of staying proactive in retirement, whether it is reviewing your Medicare coverage or whether it's making specific adjustments to your financial strategy or whatever it may be. The people who tend to have the most success are the ones who plan ahead and are proactive. And that's why I want to talk about another challenge that a lot of retirees may not be fully prepared for, but it's absolutely something that we need to account for. And that's the possibility of living a lot longer than the generations that came before us. And I bring this up because Japan just crossed a remarkable milestone. More than 107,000 people in Japan are now age 100 or older. And that's actually more centenarians than the U.S. has, despite America having nearly three times the population that Japan does. So this raises an interesting question. If we could possibly live to 95, 100 or beyond, if that's becoming more and more common, what do you guys see as the biggest threats to a long retirement? What are your thoughts here? What do we need to be planning for, keeping an eye out for when it comes to longevity in our retirement?
3: You know, when you talk about longevity, we've had this happen. We've had clients who've lived over 100. Okay. And it was amazing. Mm-hmm. I can remember this particular lady at 95 years old, sharp as attack and, you know, the picture of health, you know, things can happen really fast when we get that old too. But one thing that just jumps out at me, okay, is that's what I call income for the long haul, baby.
4: Yeah.
3: Right? You know, you're actually retired longer than you worked at that point. Okay, so think about that. My retirement is going to be longer than my career. And that's a blessing.
2: Yes.
3: You know, in my mind, right? As long as your health and your mind, you know, are still all there. Okay, I think it can be. And what a gift you get to spend that time with friends, family, whatever. But there's ways to look at that, right? And, you know, that was one area where traditional pensions really paid off for people, right? But as we know, since 1978, when the Revenue Act kicked in, things changed. You know, the 401k qualified plan was created. Hence began the phasing out of pensions, as most of us are aware of, unless you pretty much work for a government entity. Even if you have a pension from a private company, it probably was frozen sometime between 2005 and 2010. Okay. That's been our experience and what we see. So did you know you could create your own personal pension?
4: Right. I think it's fascinating you bring that up. 1978. They're starting to phase out pensions for corporate

0: About it, you have to pick away at a pile of money. So you've saved this pile of money, and that's okay if the market's going up. But we've had multiple conversations where somebody, you know, has a $100,000 budget, $150,000 budget, and maybe they have fixed income of a half of that, and they got to pick away or draw 70 or 100,000 from their investments. Well, if you've saved a few million dollars, it's still uncomfortable to pull $100,000 to $150,000 a year, call it, you know, in a down market. It's just uncomfortable. People get really anxious. And so what happens? It's not maybe that they don't have the money to do it, but they then don't do the things that planned on doing. How many times have you seen that, Dan?
1: A number of times is, well, you know, 2022, take this year, for example, right? Wow, you know, boy, things are down a bit this year. We're going to hold off on this, and then, you know, we'll have the conversation with them. Of course, that's your choice, but let's review. Remember, we've planned for this. Remember what your income plan is.
0: Right. You have that fixed indexed annuity. We created that personal pension for you. So you don't have to pull money out of the market in such an extent that it's going to interrupt your plan. Oh, that's right. That's right. That's right. We set that up. We have a written investment plan, including a written income plan. For us here at Servant Advisors, that's kind of like paramount. It's one of the first things that we look at. You know, risk first. We want to see how you feel about how you need to save your money going forward when you're no longer working. How do you handle the ups and downs? Because that's like really paramount in understanding how you handle emotion. And the last thing you want is to be emotional when you're talking about your retirement plan.
1: Right. You don't want to make investment decisions on an emotion basis. You want to make it based on having a strategy and a plan and some tactics built into that strategy that help you navigate those times in the market, mitigate the risk, and provide the income you need.
2: Guys, can I ask you this real quick? Are there other challenges that people could face during a retirement that's lasting 30 to 40 years that are beyond the financial side of things? Anything else to consider that's not just money specific?
0: Well, I mean, being a little bit more money specific is sequence turn risk, right? I mean, so what is that? It's a fancy way of saying, hey, if you have losses early in retirement, you're in trouble. And that's pretty obvious, right? You saved $1 million. You need, I'm just using it as a round number, you need to pull out $5,000 a month, right? All of a sudden, the market tanks 30%. Now, how much do you have to pull out? And so it becomes like this death spiral if this lasts a very long time, which typically, you know, we've seen these markets where the market is down for several months. It gets very, very uncomfortable. And then on top of that, add inflation, you know, I mean, so you got, if you have the perfect storm in your retirement, which is kind of really something that you should really be paying attention to right now in the market. We're at all-time highs. Some point we're going to have a correction. I don't know when that's going to be. It could be next month. It could be 3 years from now. I don't know. But the key is that you don't want to have to pull money out for your monthly needs when that happens. You want to be able to have already set up something that helps you create an income, i.e. we use fixed index annuities because it's a way for you to really target this is how much money I have to set aside to get this amount of money on a monthly basis. And right now, it's so attractive because of where interest rates are. Interest rates are higher than they've been in quite a while. And when you have money, that means you have to spend less for a lifetime income.
1: Absolutely. And inflation never retires, right, Casey?
2: That's right. So, guys, what if somebody is concerned that their current plan may not support a very long retirement. This is not something that they've talked about with their current advisor or something really that they've thought.

0: about what steps should they be taking? What should they do today?
1: Well, what I would say is, you know, let's pick up the phone and let's call 901-660-9166. And let's look at your plan together. Okay. Let's stress test that plan for all the things we've talked about here. We're going to also add in there the, you know, potential reduction in Social Security, 25%, just 5.5 years from now, because that's not a whole lot of time left to get it fixed. And you're going to know where you are and that you can weather the storm, hopefully. But the key to success financially in retirement, by just about everything you read, will be, how are my assets allocated? Do I have a balanced approach between growth and income and also risk? That is key. That's what we want to help you do. Give us a call.
0: 901-660-9166. A longer life can be a tremendous blessing, but it also means that your savings and your income strategy and your healthcare plan, your legacy goals, all may need to work harder than you originally expected. And that's why it's so important to have a game plan that is built to go the distance. And this is where working with Dan, Phil, their team, this can make all the difference for you. So 901-660-9166. That's what you are dialing right now. When you do that, that's going to connect you with one of our Servant Advisors teammates who we've got standing by right now, ready to help you find that next convenient time on the calendar to meet directly with the guys. 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All you have to do is pick up the phone, make the call. 901-660-9166. 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We will give you a few minutes right now to make that call while we take a quick break, but don't go anywhere. We've got a lot more Retirement Results Radio right after this.
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0: 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And everywhere you look, somebody's warning that this stock market run cannot last forever. You see headlines pointing to market history. Bull markets typically last about 3 years. This one is entering its fourth. You see the headlines pointing to overvalued stocks. Stock prices have climbed so high that future returns may be lower. And they're also pointing to inflation. It's reaching levels only seen several times. 2000.com bust and the 1929 crash. So guys, these headlines can be enough to make investors very nervous. So I'm wondering how you can help people manage the risks without letting fear be driving those decisions. Can you guys talk to us about this? What your thoughts are? What your advice is?
1: Yeah, 100%.
0: Buckle up, people.
1: I remember one other time when inflation was pretty high in the late 70s, early 80s. Like 15%, 14%.
5: You could get 18% opening up a money market account.
1: But I do believe we are all feeling this at this point. You know, you go out to dinner, you see how much more it costs. You go to the grocery store and you see how much more it costs. And of course, at the pump, right? So it's been going on a while. We're all feeling it. And it's just kind of like this cumulative effect on us, I think, right, on how you feel. You know, but when you look at the markets, they have been on quite the run, right? Casey, like you said, entering the fourth year of a bull market. Mm-hmm. If you take out 1 year, you know, due to the pandemic, 2022, where we, you know, pumped a lot of money in and it all came to fruition in 2022 with very high interest rates, bond market, you know, bonds really, really just taking a big hit, probably for the first time in a lot of our adult lives for, you know, people who have been investing for the last 25 years. And then the other things that are going on, you know, the bull market from our perspectives, if you look at the 10-year run, I mean, it's incredible. Yes, there was a, you know, a down year, two down years in there probably. But it's, you know, depending how you were invested, you might have tripled your money, right? So think about that. So things don't go up forever. You know what I mean? They're going to come down. And what you want is you want a strategy that's going to prepare you for that, allow you to take advantage, because it will mean there will be buying opportunities. And that means knowing where your income's coming from, not having to worry what that's going to be month to month, depending on what's going in the market. You know, those are the types of things that we believe give our clients financial peace of mind.
5: Right. It's about not picking away at a pile of money. I think I love that phrase. You know, somebody retires, they have a big 401k, and they just, well, you know, the market's done really, really well for me, so I'm just going to go ahead and pick away at this pile of money. And what Dan just mentioned is so appropriate, because when the market has a kind of a bust cycle, if you will, it takes the elevator down. You know, the market takes the stairs up, right? It's a slow grind up, and you can kind of see the growth over time. But it always, when we have an event, whatever causes it, whatever triggers a bear market, it always takes the elevator down. And so if you're picking away at a pile of money and you do not have a written investment plan for your income, then you have to start pulling money out of something that you don't want to pull money out of when it's down. We've seen it. Folks come to us after, you know, and it happened a lot in 22. We get a lot of calls. What do I do now? You know, I mean, I was pulling 4%. Now I got to pull 10% to make this work. And, you know, well, you're going to have to pull 10% to make it work because you did not put together an income plan. Luckily, in 22, we had higher interest rates, so folks got a break. If you had money to put together an income plan, you were able to do well, and because interest rates are higher. But that typically doesn't happen in a bear market cycle. Interest rates don't spike like they did in 2022 because of rampant inflation due to the pandemic. So it was a once-in-a-lifetime shot. And right now, we're seeing that same thing, higher interest rates. So if you have money to spend, you have to spend less money creating an income for yourself for your future. So there's no better time to call us than right now, 901-660-9166. Get a written income plan. It's going to save you heartache in the future.
1: Right. And you know, Casey, when thinking about that with the bear market, you know, the challenge really isn't predicting when it's going to end, right? Because that's very difficult. And the challenge is to be prepared and have a plan and strategy that you know you can leave it invested because you do have an income plan, like what Phil just said. So that's what we believe. That's what allows people to be able to rely on a monthly income for their normal needs, right? Their lifestyle, how they like to live, without being overly concerned about, oh, geez, is it an up day or a down day? Okay, because that's a very difficult game to play. and not one that leads to financial peace of mind. You have to have a good, solid strategy, have some tactical tools available like we do with our wealth guard monitoring system and the approach we take to investing, but know where your income's coming from, right? That is definitely part of the equation in retirement planning and just income planning in general, because you can't always count on the market cooperating with your retirement needs, okay? The timing of your retirement needs could be a little bit different. You want to make sure you don't have to worry about that.
0: Well, so if we've got somebody who's coming down that retirement runway, guys, let's say they're within 5 years of retirement, how can they know whether their portfolio is positioned appropriately for whatever the market may be doing next? Are there safety checks that we can be doing? Are there specific questions we need to be asking? What can we be doing to ensure that we're prepared?
5: That's a great question, Case, because, you know, what we like to call our servant retirement plan really is a stress test for someone who doesn't know how they're invested. We get it all the time. People call in and go, you know, hey, I've got this 401k, I've set aside these dollars over here, my wife has this, and she, you know, we have this rental property and whatever, right? And, you know, we gather all this information and I ask a simple question. So, you know, how have you done the last three, five, even 10 years, you know, how has your portfolio performed? I don't know. I mean, I'm dead serious. Mm-hmm. I don't know.
0: Yeah.
5: What are you invested in? I mean, are you in broadly diversified stock portfolio, you know, focusing on, you know, the overall growth stocks in the market, value stocks? I don't know. And they get like just really, man, I don't know what I'm invested in. And so what I would suggest is do yourself a favor, and our servant retirement plan is going to stress test where you are now. Like Dan said in the very beginning, our goal as a firm was set almost 17 years ago when we started this wonderful place to come and get financial peace of mind called Servant Advisors. Because what we did is we said, look, if we just serve first, everything else will take care of itself. And so part of that service is looking at where you're at now. So you don't have to say, when I ask you a question, how you've done the last 1, 3, 5, 10 years, I don't know. You know, after you're a servant advisor client, we actually help our clients understand not just what they're invested in, but why are they invested the way they are? What are they trying to accomplish with their money? And so then they know where they're invested. Right, Dan?
1: Absolutely. Like Philip said, you know, we're going to start with an analysis of where you are. And we're going to look at how that portfolio is done. And we're going to share that with you. And we're going to say, here's, you know, one area where we really like this part. Maybe the allocations are just not exactly where we would like to see them. But you got some gaps here and here, because we're going to focus on having a properly diversified portfolio and the right allocation. You know, I say this all the time, but how you're allocated in retirement is one of the keys to financial success. You have to know, am I still swinging for the fences in the market? You know, do I want every bit of that run up when it's there? Or have I saved money and maybe now I need to adjust that outlook and I need to just think that, boy, yeah, of course I want to make good money. You know, who doesn't? But let's put it in perspective, right? Let's make it so that I'm following a plan, I have my legacy goals, and I'm going to take the kind of risk that I know is appropriate for me now. Okay, doesn't mean you're going to miss out. But what it means is when the market is turbulent or when there's downturns, you're going to feel very good about it. And you're going to feel like, well, okay, that calms me down a little bit.
5: Right.
1: You know, not taking that roller coaster all the way down and all the way up every time it happens. Whereas when you're saving, you're working, and you're piling money away, you're definitely in your growth phase. And, you know, as long as you still have time on your side, that makes sense.
5: And the reason why folks say I don't know when they come in to see us is because they're just focused, like Dan said, on saving money. Mm-hmm. They're focused on, they just go to work, they're contributing their 401k, they're getting the match. You know, maybe they talked around the water cooler with some friends and they decided to put it all in X or Y, or maybe these three funds, or maybe it's a target day fund. And they have not reassessed that situation since they started it. It's been the same game day after day, month after month, year after year. And the problem is if you take any sort of a loss because you're not properly allocated, and I'm gonna join my business partner here, Dan, and say, you know, proper allocation, it's not just one of the key things. It's been said that it's the most important thing to make sure that you are a successful retirement is proper allocation. And I want you to think about it a different way. If you are not properly allocated, like in 22, if you were in a target day fund because you were just sucking money away day after day, month after month, year after year, and didn't reallocate on, you know, a monthly or a quarterly basis, and didn't see that the bond markets was in trouble. As interest rates rise, bond market values go down, right? Not just the market itself, but individual bond prices go down as interest rates go up. They're inversely related. So here you're socking money into something that you thought was safe. And that day after day, year after year, you know, solution that you had for yourself, you just lost years of savings. Think about it. You were just socking it away, and then all of a sudden we get this hit where people lost 20-30% not only in their equity side of their portfolio, but on the bond side for the first time in decades when 22 happened, when interest rates shot up to over 9%. Do you remember inflation was over 9% at one point?
1: Yeah, absolutely.
5: Rates were, I mean, for a minute, we could get 6-6.5% guaranteed for 5 years. And that kind of rate that's attached to somebody who is holding a 2% bond, they just lost 30-40% of their value. But I want you to think about it differently. I want you to think about the years of opportunity you lost because you didn't have a plan.
1: Right. You know, the one thing that we hear a lot, Casey, is when someone comes in is, boy, I sure don't want to make a big mistake at this point.
0: Mm-hmm.
1: So when you think about that and you think about what we've been talking about, our servant retirement plan, you know, the detail we go into, do yourself a favor. Give us a call, 901-660-9166. Once again, that number is 901-660-9166. And let's look at your situation, your personal economy, and see what we can do there for you so that you can have your own SRP, your own servant retirement plan, and understand why you're invested the way you are. Yes, it's to make money. That's, you know, definitely part of it. But you're investing with certain goals in mind, certain income to achieve, certain legacy plan. It all ties together. And then those all important documents that we all need as we get older, powers of attorney, do you need a trust? All those sort of things we work with our clients on and make sure we're filling the needs they have for retirement.
0: I'll remind you of our phone number so you can make sure that you've got it down. It's 901-660-9166, or you can find us online at servantadvisors.com. So moral of the story, guys, is that headlines can push people towards making emotional decisions. And it really seems like every week there's a new headline that's giving retirees something else to worry about. And right now, one of the biggest is the Federal Reserve's decision to raise interest rates. They just raised them by a quarter point. This is the first time there's been a raise in more than 3 years. And that's got some investors wondering if stocks could be headed for trouble. We've got Barron's Josh Schaefer telling Fox Business that the answer isn't quite so simple. I want us to take a listen.
4: I think a lot of us look back to 2022. You had stock market sell-off. You had a bear market as the Fed was raising rates and think rate hikes automatically bad for stocks. Oh, no. Go back through history. The last seven times the Fed has started a hiking cycle, market was actually higher a year later on five of those. So rate hikes aren't necessarily always bad for stocks.
0: All right, guys, my question here is with the Fed's raising rates again, what's the right way for retirees to think about their investments without overreacting to these headlines?
5: Well, he's right. I mean, the last five out of seven interest rate cycles in the very beginning, you know, were very positive for stocks. Now, he cited 22. That was not a good cycle because they raised them consecutively over and over, like, what is it, eight total times? All the way to, a 500+% increase. And so you do that, you got problems because they just couldn't figure out how to control where inflation was headed. But he's absolutely right. You do not just blindly stamp a interest rate cycle increase and say bad for stocks. That's a fool's conclusion.
1: Right. And, you know, the way that I think it needs to be looked at is you think of things as potential warning signs, okay? Certain indicators out there would say, oh, maybe the market's getting a little overvalued, or, wow, you know, maybe I need to scale back my aggressiveness in the market, things like that. And sometimes that is the prudent move. But to your point earlier, Casey, about emotional decisions, mm-hmm. that gets to be expensive almost all the time, mm-hmm. when you're making those decisions emotionally. You know, our approach, we take the emotion out of it. When it comes to investing in the market, we have a methodical approach. We have indicators and valuations and things that we're looking at, and we're going through it, you know, updating on a monthly basis, a weekly basis, and reviewing allocations on a quarterly basis most of the time. And that way you're always up to date on where the positions in your portfolio are. And now with the tools we have, you know, and with things that have become available over the last 3, 4, 5 years, that's a very efficient process now for us. And that is a key to being able to help protect against those sudden dramatic downfalls and to give clients financial peace of mind. You know, you tie that together with an income plan and the other aspects of your SRP, your servant retirement plan, and you're going to feel comfortable because you know where you're going. You've got a ticket for your trip in retirement. You've got a roadmap, and there's different, you know, strategies to manage through what goes on in the market and the surprises that life throws at us. Because, you know, life's not an exact science. We all know that. Retirement planning is not an exact science. Your life will change. Therefore, it may dictate that, you know, your retirement planning needs to adjust to it. And we're going to build in margin. Okay, that's one of the keys. You know, you build in margin because it's not an exact science. Who knows what, you know, could happen 5, 10 years down the road within your family, with yourself. Maybe you decide you want to live on the beach. Who knows?
5: I got a call today. Client's stepfather is going into hospice. So you never know who you're going to have to help in your life. And just kind of, this is not my analogy. I just heard this, and I think it's really apropos. Would you go to the airport, Casey, without a ticket?
0: I would not.
5: Right? I mean, there's how many gates, depending on what airport? How many gates? Like, you know, hundreds of gates. You don't even know where you're headed,
0: right,
5: without a ticket. And, you know, our servant retirement plan gives you a ticket to your destination. We show you, hey, this is where you want to go. This is how you get there. This is your ticket. Mm-hmm. And so for us, and people always say the market this and the market that. Well, Dan really expressed something that we do differently, I believe, here. I think we do it more appropriately for individuals that come to see us. And we put together customized, tailored to their individual needs, plans. And the market is not just this one thing that is moving up and down on a regular basis. Every day you look, oh, the market did this, the market did that. No, it's a bunch of individual stocks that some might be overvalued, some might be undervalued, some might be valued perfectly moving forward. And it's our job to determine which of those stocks on the growth side, on the income side, and what, you know, future legacy kind of plays for our clients, which one of those do we need to insert into your plan to make your specific goals and objectives come true? Everyone's different. We have people in their 80s that, you know, that have accounts that their hair's on fire, right? They have one stock and they're betting the farm. Mm-hmm. And then we have, you know, another, you know, individual who has a very important job. And when we first saw him, he was all in CDs. So everyone's different. And this person was much younger, in their 40s when we first met them. And so everyone has a unique risk profile, a unique target that they're trying to hit. And we tailor make that plan to fit their individual needs.
0: 901-660-9166 is our phone number. Guys, let me ask you this. If somebody hasn't reviewed their retirement plan, let's say in the last year, could a changing interest rate environment be a good reason to revisit it now?
1: I think it could be. You know, I'd want to know, hey, what do your bond holdings look like?
5: Yeah, no kidding.
1: You know, how are you positioned? You know, it is a good time because there's been a lot that's happened over the last 18 months. And, you know, there's a lot going on right now, right? We all see headlines and tweets or whatever, you know, on a daily basis. And it's just unsettling. Okay, so know you have a plan, know your strategy is going to weather the storm, and just give us a call.
5: Yeah, and if you're doom scrolling out there and you're looking at this stuff, remember, the longer you look at some catastrophic event, the next algorithm is going to be another catastrophic event associated with the market. So whatever you're scrolling and trying to get information on, they're going to give you more of the same. And so do yourself a favor and just come in, get your own servant retirement plan so you'll be prepared and not have to be overly concerned about the things that are coming. Because guess what? They're going to keep coming and they're going to be different every single time. Like Dan said, retirement planning is not an exact science, but it is and can be specific to your individual needs. Give us a call, 901-660-9166.
0: That is what you need to be dialing right now. 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And that's going to do it for us this week here on Retirement Results Radio. We are out of time, but the guys and I are going to be back next week, same time, same place, with more retirement insight for the Mid-South. But until then, guys, I'll throw it back over to you. Any final thoughts today?
1: Yeah, you know, just take the time, set up a review for your Part D because it's open enrollment, and set up some time with us. Let's look at your retirement plan or create one for you. Remember, it's not a destination. It's another phase of life. It deserves some attention.
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8: An identification. I'm Paul Stevens, Fox News. The co-pilot who allegedly attacked that Fly Dubai pilot on Wednesday has finally been ID'd.
9: 29-year-old Omani national Haman al-Hammami. It's also being reported he was born in the United Arab Emirates. Reportedly in 2024, he was grounded by Oman Air over concerns he had adopted radical Islamic views. Fly Dubai reportedly failed to check with Oman Air before hiring the co-pilot who worked for that airline less than a year at the time of Wednesday's attack. The United Arab Emirates saying the co-pilot used the cockpit's crash axe to attack the captain while attempting to carry out a, quote, terrorist attack.
8: And that is Fox's Chanley Painter. Israeli Prime Minister Benjamin Netanyahu saying that Israeli authorities are still looking into whether or not the suspect acted alone on the attack or whether he had assistance from others. President Trump headlining a midterm election rally in Mobile, Alabama.
10: President Trump telling the crowd,
11: earlier today, I spoke with members of the G7 nations, and I'm pleased to report that we have reached an agreement for Europe to release massive amounts of diesel fuel from the heavily stocked reserves, and that's starting immediately.
10: Saying he believes the war with Iran will end soon after the midterm elections and bring oil prices down.
11: 32 days from now, we're going to elect Tommy Tuberville as your next governor.
10: And praising GOP candidates in Alabama. Kristen Goodwin, Fox News.
8: The president stopped part of a midterm election campaign tour to promote Republicans. He also made stops in Oklahoma and Texas on Thursday. He heads to Ohio later on today. A federal court in Texas Friday temporarily blocking the Trump White House from building a border wall and other infrastructure across that state's Big Bend region. 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
1: Did you go to an NBA game between the Golden State Warriors and the Atlanta Hawks?
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3: Welcome back to the Weekend Dive. I'm Rory O'Neill. This week, U.S. forces completed their withdrawal from Iraq after more than a decade fighting the Islamic State. We're joined now by News Nation senior national security contributor, retired Lieutenant General Richard Newton. General, was it about time? Were we ready to go and declare victory?
4: Well, Rory, this has been a long time coming. Well planned out, I believe, by the Trump administration. Going through the process very much different than what I called the debacle of withdrawal in Afghanistan back in August of 2021. Completely different scenarios and different situations. But I look at the folding of the flag on September 30th of Erbil, quite a momentous occasion. Really, you go back to March of 2003 when Operation Iraqi Freedom kicked off, if you recall, or our listeners recall, from President Trump, Bush 43. Again, the administration thought and the intelligence communication thought that there could have been weapons of mass destruction by Saddam Hussein. Fast forward to yesterday, it closes a very long chapter of United States engagement in Iraq. I'm concerned. I'm sure a lot of both commentators as those in the administration are concerned still that perhaps with the Iranian-sponsored, Iraqi paramilitary militia terrorists, who frankly have American blood on their hands, is going to try to regroup if they haven't regrouped already. And perhaps they'll be certainly at the behest of the Islamic Revolutionary Guard Corps, still threaten not only American interests, but our Gulf Arab allied nation interests as well, including the government of Iraq.
3: But we've also heard talk, and maybe it's just talk, that perhaps the U.S. wants to downsize its presence all across the Middle East. Some of these bases that were recently attacked by Iran, perhaps either closing them or certainly downsizing our footprint there. Do you think that's a good long-term strategy? It's about time?
4: I don't think so. And I think there are many administrations that have been trying to withdraw from the U.S. Central Command or the Mideast region. And we've been called back in, from the 80s with the Marine bombing in October of 83. And then you've got the rise of the Islamic Revolutionary Guard Corps. Then you got the very unstable period of the 90s. And you've got 9/11 and Operation Iraqi Freedom and Enduring Freedom. And now we're in the midst of a

0: top of the latest news and events. The Weekend Dive.
1: Fly Dubai have suspended their 10 flights per day to Israel.
2: President Trump engaged in a criminal scheme to overturn the results and prevent the lawful transfer of power.
3: Welcome back to The Weekend Dive. I'm Rory O'Neill. Sports, business, and money are coming together like never before. The perfect time to launch the new News Nation podcast, Biff. It's anchored by former Michigan head football coach Biff Poggi. Biff, you also have a history working in the financial services sector, and this week we saw the Senate pass the Protect College Sports Act. They passed it overwhelmingly, but can you break down what it really means?
4: Yeah, Rory. So first of all, I want to say that the legislation is needed. And I think that it is 90% of it is excellent. And again, put together by people much smarter than I am, with goodwill and good intentions. And what they've come up with, which is very helpful, is they've come up with the bullet points are these, for the players. We'll start with the players. Extending your scholarship term to 10 years. So if you were to leave for a financial reason, you go play in the NFL, whatever it is, you have a family crisis, you get your scholarship is good for 10 years, which means this, Rory, every guy on the planet ought to get his degree, okay? Secondly, there's a large increase to mental health and physical health insurance because so much of these issues come up post-play as you get a little bit older. Right. I think this is excellent. It caps what agents are able to take from these kids at 5%. And trust me, it's been the wild, wild west. They've been taking 15% in some instances. And it more than doubles what the kid's pot of money is. So it takes it from, call it a 21.5, 22 revenue share number now. And these are guaranteed dollars. These are not NIL numbers.
3: Right.
4: But to 48 million because they're adding retention bonus. So more than double, which is an enormous amount of money. And there are no caps on NIL. So all of that is outstanding. The thing that I have issues with is, look, whenever you kind of gerrymander with the free market, you begin to have unintended consequences possibly down the line. Like, for example, here's what I would like to know. And my friend Nick Saban and I had a conversation about this last night, and he's a guy that I respect so much, and he's so smart. And we just disagree slightly on this, but there's a way to fix it, I think. You know, like the extra 20-some million that they put in for retention bonuses, what would the free market say about that? I think the free market might say that's too much right now. Huh. You know, to more than double the guaranteed take, that might be too much right now. But in 5 years, it may not be enough as revenues grow and, you know, the business, these athletic businesses are monetized and run like true commercial enterprises, which they're not run like now and never have been. That may not be enough. And so I'm not for capping coaches. I'm not for capping schools. I'm not for capping players. I'd like to see, you know, almost kind of John Nash's theory that he won a Nobel Prize on, that the market comes to equilibrium. You know, no player in a negotiation is going to do anything that harms himself. And by doing that, it means there's an equilibrium and none of the partners are harmed. And so that's kind of like where I'd like to see us get to. Like, as I said, Rory, I don't know. I mean, if you were negotiating in a free market and somebody said, okay, we got to pay us more money, guaranteed money, you know, for the next 5 years, I think if you went in and said, look, we're going to more than double it, people would be surprised to the good side. So maybe that's too much in the beginning, maybe not enough in the backside.
3: But look, this isn't the little college rivalry of Harvard versus Yale anymore, right? I mean, this is a massive multi-billion-dollar business really changing the tenor of the game.
4: Well, Rory, you're right, but it's not just now, right? It's been a multi-billion-dollar industry for a long time, built on the backs of players and coaches, and they've built this platform for the school, and so we're only a couple years into the elimination of free labor, but to think that there's anything really different financially between a pro league and colleges, big time college athletics, is I think flawed thinking. These programs are worth hundreds of millions, if not billions of dollars, based on revenue and EBITDA, cash flow.
3: Right.
4: So it is what it is, and I don't think we're ever putting the genie back in the bottle. I think what people like Nick and others, really well-intentioned, are trying to figure out is how do we make sure it's manageable? And Nick's big thing is, and I agree completely, we need a budget because it is a business. And, we ought to have a P&L, we ought to have a budget, and we ought to stick to it, which means this. If your quarterback says, hey, I'm not playing here unless you give me $12 million, just like a business, you may say no. Huh. And saying no is okay in college athletics.
3: And these are the topics you're bringing up on the new podcast, Biff, on News Nation. What is it? Kirk Herbstreit and Nick Saban in some of your first earliest episodes. And as you said, you sort of disagree with these guys on some of these issues.
4: We all know the money is the real thing here. And I understand why the universities need to have, as Nick says, a budget so they can operate in a budget. Once you get to equilibrium in a marketplace, it's really easy to set budgets. And there are professional people in the financial world. That's all they do. And then you have a guideline you can stick to. And I think it's important for the players and the coaches to know what the budget is. Because then their agents will be asking for compensation set within the budget, which means it's good, getting back to Nash's economic theory, kind of equilibrium, it's good for all participants because you know that if you harm one, you're going to kill the goose that lays the golden egg.
3: Former Michigan football head coach Biff Poggi is the host of the brand new podcast, Biff from News Nation. You can find it on YouTube and wherever you get your podcasts. Coach, thanks so much for your time.
4: Thank you so much, Rory.
3: 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Next time on The Weekend Dive, I'm Rory O'Neill.
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13: The Midterm Blitz continues today. I'm Ann Carrick, Fox News. President Trump looking to boost Republican turnout.
14: The president rallies in Ohio this evening, a state he won by double digits 2 years ago. He spent Friday night in reliably red Alabama telling supporters in Mobile,
15: I don't need the votes. I'm doing this. You know, I'm doing this and I'm not running for anything. But you're going to think of me as on the ballot, right? Everybody promise.
14: President Trump plans to hit dozens of states between now and the November 3rd elections, though his approval ratings nationwide have slipped. He dismisses those numbers, but concedes the party in power historically loses seats in midterm elections. Jared Halpern, Fox News.
13: A former Cornell University student filing a civil lawsuit against the school says she was drugged and gang raped in 2024. Fox's Eric Sean.
16: The reports say that the Cornell student did tell the campus police that she was raped, but it seems that someone withheld that. New York Governor Kathy Hochul now appointing State Attorney General Tish James to investigate the Cornell co-ed identified as Jane Doe in court documents. Her claims that in 2024, she was drunk and drugged when seven members of the Chi Phi fraternity raped her for hours at their frat house. She gave a statement to Cornell University police, and new reports say that she did tell them she was raped, but that may not have been passed on to the district attorney.
13: The DA initially did not bring charges, saying the statement reported she agreed to the sexual activity. A 25-year-old dual UK-Iranian national man arrested Thursday on suspicion of plotting a terror attack is released on bail. Five British national men in their 20s initially arrested on suspicion of explosives and terror offenses near an airbase used by American bombers to strike Iran also released on bail. 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
13: The captain of the Fly Dubai airplane that made an emergency landing earlier this week, Captain Smit Mashar, told the Indian Prime Minister details on how he fought for his life following the attack in the cockpit. Fox's Christina Coleman.
19: He says he fought to open the door to the cockpit, even though the co-pilot had stabbed him mid-air during a violent attack. He says he got that door open and he was grateful that others were able to help out. And Israeli Prime Minister Benjamin Netanyahu shared his beliefs on the co-pilot's intentions.
20: We are investigating now whether he was sent, and whoever sent him will pay a high price.
19: And investigators are also trying to figure out if this co-pilot was working with anyone else to carry out this attack.
13: The UAE prosecutor general alleges the first officer attempted to carry out a terrorist attack during the flight. At least 10 people are injured, two in critical condition, after the driver of a vehicle plowed into the crowd standing in the road to cheer on the Newcastle Knights rugby team. Police confirming it was not a terrorist attack. Counterterrorism Minister Yasmin Khatli urges fans to be careful in the wake of the accident.
21: Please drive responsibly. Take your time. We want everybody to enjoy themselves and help in celebrating what the Newcastle Knights have achieved.
13: Multiple reports stating the incident came after an 18-year-old driver was driving erratically to try and get the crowd excited when he lost control of the vehicle. South Korea reports another ballistic missile fired by North Korea toward the sea, the latest in a run of tests during heightened tensions after landmines blasts injured three South Korean soldiers. Kim Yo-jong, the leader's sister and possibly the second most powerful figure in Pyongyang, dismissed Seoul's demands Friday over the mine blast as utterly pathetic, adding the North intends to cut ties with the South forever. South Korea reporting stepped-up surveillance and vigilance.
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12: 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I'm David McAdams, and I'm glad you're here with me today. I want to start this hour by talking about something that almost everyone feels as they get closer to retirement, even if they don't always say it out loud. People tell me all the time, David, planning for retirement feels so much harder now that I'm close to it. And the truth is, it really does feel harder. Not because the math changed, not because the markets changed, and not because you suddenly forgot how to save or invest. It feels harder because the emotions changed. When you're in your 20s, 30s, and 40s, retirement is this distant idea. It's something you know you should prepare for, but it doesn't feel urgent. You save money, you contribute to your 401k, you invest for growth, and you assume that someday it will all work out. It's like planning a vacation that's 10 years away. You know it's coming, but you're not packing your bags yet. But then something happens. Retirement stops being a concept and becomes a date, a real date, a circled date, a date you can feel approaching. And when that happens, everything changes. The questions that used to be quiet suddenly get louder. Instead of wondering vaguely whether you're saving enough, you start asking yourself how you're going to turn your savings into income. You start thinking about what happens when the paycheck stops. You start worrying about what happens if the market drops right when you retire, or if inflation keeps rising, or if you get sick, or if you live longer than you expect. And here's the part most people don't talk about. Those aren't financial questions. They're emotional questions. They're questions about security, identity, and control. They're questions about whether the life you've built will continue to support you when you're no longer working. If you're just joining us, you're listening to the Retirement Income Program, where it's all about your income. I'm David McAdams, and today we're talking about why retirement feels harder the closer you get to it, and why that's completely normal. Let me tell you something I've seen for decades. People will tell me, David, I'm going to retire at 62. And then they get to 62 and say, well, maybe I'll work one more year, then another year, and another. And your script puts it perfectly when it says, I've seen people push retirement off for a decade, and not because they can't retire, but because the emotional weight of the decision becomes overwhelming. That is absolutely true. Some people keep working because they love what they do, and that's wonderful. Retirement isn't about a specific age. It's about when it makes sense for you. But many people delay retirement for one reason: fear. Not fear of boredom or losing purpose or missing coworkers, fear of switching from earning a paycheck to living off savings. That is one of the biggest psychological shifts a person will ever make. Your entire life, you've been filling the tank. You earn a paycheck, you save some, you spend some, and every 2 weeks the tank fills back up. But retirement asks you to do something you've never done before. Stop filling the tank and start running on the tank and hope the gauge is accurate. That's a big emotional leap. And the lump sum mindset makes it even harder. For decades, you've been trained to think in terms of what your 401k is worth, what your net worth is, and what your number is. But retirement isn't about a lump sum. It's about income. Your script says shifting from a lump sum mindset to an income mindset is one of the hardest transitions people make. And that is absolutely true. Let me give you a story that illustrates this perfectly. Years ago, I worked with a very successful business owner who had $6 million saved. At the time, municipal bonds were paying 6% tax-free, which meant he had $360,000 a year in income. He only needed $150,000 to live on. Logically, he was more than fine, but emotionally, he was terrified. He looked at me and said, "My whole life, I've saved what I promised myself I'd save and spent the rest. I've never had to rely on these dollars. Now I'm supposed to trust that this pile of money will last the rest of my life?" That fear is real. That fear is normal. And I see it every single week. This wasn't someone who was unprepared. This wasn't someone who made mistakes. This was someone who did everything right. But the emotional shift from accumulation to distribution is enormous. It's like climbing a mountain your whole life and suddenly being told, "Okay, now climb down safely." The descent is often harder than the climb. Let me give you another example. A woman I worked with recently had about $1.8 million saved. She was a nurse for 42 years. She was smart, disciplined, and incredibly responsible. But when she retired, she told me, "David, I feel like I'm standing on the edge of a cliff." Not because she didn't have enough, she did, but because she had never lived off her savings before. She had never flipped that switch. And that's the emotional reality of retirement. It's not just a financial transition, it's a psychological transition. If you're just joining us, you're listening to the Retirement Income Program, where it's all about your income. I'm David McAdams, and today we're talking about why retirement feels harder the closer you get to it, and why that's completely normal. You know, here's the truth. Retirement is the moment when your identity shifts, your routine shifts, your income source shifts, and your sense of control shifts. And that's why people procrastinate. That's why people delay. That's why people feel overwhelmed, not because they're unprepared, but because they're human. And this is where the real challenge begins, because once people feel overwhelmed, they tend to freeze. They don't move forward. They don't move backward. They just stay stuck in the middle, hoping the answers will somehow reveal themselves. But retirement doesn't reward indecision. Retirement rewards preparation. It rewards clarity. It rewards people who take the time to understand what their money needs to do for them, not just what it's worth on paper. I want to slow this down for a moment, because this is one of the most important truths in all of retirement planning. The closer you get to retirement, the more emotional the decisions become. And the more emotional the decisions become, the more likely people are to avoid making them. That's why so many people delay retirement even when they're financially ready. They're not waiting for more money. They're waiting for more confidence. Let me give you a story that illustrates this perfectly. A gentleman came into my office a few years ago. He was 64 years old and he had done everything right. He had saved consistently. He had no debt. He had a pension, he had Social Security on the horizon, and he had a little over $2 million saved. On paper, he was more than ready to retire, but he told me, "David, I'm scared to death. I've never lived off my savings before. I don't know how to do it." And that's when it hit me. This man wasn't looking for a financial plan. He was looking for permission. He was looking for someone to tell him, you're going to be okay. We sat down and built an income plan. We mapped out exactly where his income would come from, how much he could spend, how much he could expect from Social Security, how his pension fit into the picture, and how his investments would support him. And when we were done, he looked at me and said, I feel like I can breathe again. Nothing about his financial situation changed. What changed was his understanding of it. What changed was his confidence. And that's what an income plan does. It replaces fear with clarity. You're just joining us. You're listening to the Retirement Income Program, where it's all about your income. I'm David McAdams, and today we're talking about why retirement feels harder the closer you get to it and why that's completely normal. Now, let's talk about something that affects almost everyone approaching retirement, and that's the shift from accumulation to distribution. For 40 years, you've been in accumulation mode. You've been saving, investing, and growing your money. You've been focused on building your net worth. But retirement requires a completely different mindset. It requires you to think in terms of income, not assets. It requires you to think about how your money will pay you, not how much your account is worth. This is where people get stuck. They look at their 401k balance and think, is this enough? But that's the wrong question. The right question is, how much income can this generate without me touching the principal? Because if you can live off the income your investments produce, you cannot run out of money. That's the foundation of income planning. Let me give you another example. A couple came to see me a while back. They had about $1.3 million saved. They were both in their early 60s. They were healthy. They were active. And they were terrified. They told me, David, we don't know if we can retire. We don't know if this is enough. And I asked them, how much income do you need? They said, about $75,000 a year. I asked them, how much income are your investments producing right now? They said, we don't know. And that's the problem. Most people have no idea how much income their investments are producing. They only know the balance. When we analyzed their accounts, we discovered that their investments were producing less than 1% in income. That's not enough for retirement. But when we restructured their portfolio into income-producing investments, individual bonds, dividend-paying stocks, and other income-generating assets, their income increased dramatically. Suddenly, they had enough income to retire comfortably without touching their principal. And they told me, we wish we had done this years ago. That's the power of shifting from accumulation to distribution. It's not about having more money. It's about using your money differently. Let me give you one more story because this one really drives the point home. A woman came into my office with a statement from her financial advisor. She had about $900,000 saved. Her advisor told her she could withdraw 4% a year and be fine. That's the famous 4% rule. But she told me, David, I don't feel fine. I feel like I'm gambling. And she was right to feel that way. The 4% rule is based on probabilities, not guarantees. It assumes the market will behave a certain way. It assumes inflation will behave a certain way. It assumes you will live a certain number of years. But retirement doesn't happen in a laboratory. It happens in real life. When we built her income plan, we discovered that she could generate more income with less risk by shifting to an income-first strategy. She didn't need to gamble. She didn't need to hope the market cooperated. She needed a plan that produced reliable, renewable income. And when she saw that, she said, I feel like I finally understand how this works. If you're just joining us, you're listening to the Retirement Income Program, where it's all about your income. I'm David McAdams, and today we're talking about why retirement feels harder the closer you get to it and why that's completely normal. Now, I want to talk about something that almost no one prepares for, and that's the emotional shift that happens the day you retire. People think retirement is going to feel like a long vacation. They think they're going to wake up on Monday morning and feel free, but that's not what happens for most people. What happens is they wake up and think, I don't have a paycheck anymore. And that realization hits hard. Most people don't realize how big that emotional shift is until they experience it. They spend their entire working lives in a rhythm. They wake up, they go to work, they earn a paycheck, and that paycheck becomes the foundation of their financial security. It's predictable, it's familiar, it's steady, and then one day that paycheck stops. And even if you have $1 million or $2 million or more saved, the absence of that paycheck creates a feeling of vulnerability that most people are not prepared for. It's not about the money. It's about the change. I once worked with a gentleman who retired after 38 years with the same company. He was one of the most disciplined savers I had ever met. He had a pension. He had Social Security. He had over $1 million saved. But the day after he retired, he told me, David, I woke up this morning and felt like I was standing on a trapdoor. That's how powerful the psychological shift can be. It's not that he didn't have enough money. It's that he didn't have a plan for how that money would support him. Once we built his income plan, that feeling disappeared. He told me, I feel like I'm standing on solid ground again. That's what clarity does. It replaces fear with confidence. If you're just joining us, you're listening to the Retirement Income Program, where it's all about your income. I'm David McAdams, and today we're talking about why retirement feels harder the closer you get to it and why that's completely normal. Now, I want to talk about something that surprises a lot of people, and that's the fact that retirement is not a single decision. It's a series of decisions. It's deciding when to retire. It's deciding when to take Social Security. It's deciding how to structure your income. It's deciding how much risk you're comfortable with. It's deciding how to protect your spouse. It's deciding how to handle taxes. It's deciding how to make your money last. And every one of those decisions feels heavier when you're close to retirement because the consequences feel more real. That's why people procrastinate. They're not procrastinating because they don't care. They're procrastinating because they care deeply. They're procrastinating because they don't want to make a mistake. They're procrastinating because they don't want to jeopardize the life they've worked so hard to build. But procrastination is a decision too, and it's usually the wrong one. Let me give you a story that illustrates this. A couple came to see me who had been planning to retire for years. They had saved well. They had no debt. They had a strong marriage. They were ready. But every year, they pushed retirement off. They told me, we just want to save a little more. But when we looked at their numbers, they didn't need more money. They needed more confidence. They needed a plan that showed them how their money would support them. Once we built that plan, they retired 6 months later. And they told me, we wish we had done this sooner. That's what clarity does. It unlocks the future. Now, let me shift gears for a moment because I want to talk about something that is absolutely essential for anyone approaching retirement. And that's the importance of having an income plan, not a portfolio, not a collection of accounts, not a stack of statements. An income plan, a plan that shows you exactly where your income will come from, how much you can spend, how long your money will last, how to protect your spouse, how to reduce taxes, and how to make sure you never run out of money.

0: and why that's completely normal. Now, I want to talk directly to you. If you're listening right now and you're within 5 to 10 years of retirement, or maybe you're already retired and you're feeling overwhelmed, uncertain, or anxious about the decisions you need to make, I want you to know something. You don't have to do this alone. You don't have to guess. You don't have to hope you're making the right decisions. You can get clarity. You can get confidence. You can get a plan that supports your life. And that's why I want to make you an offer. My name is David McAdams. 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
0: Welcome back to the Retirement Income Program, where it's all about your income. I'm David McAdams, and I'm glad you're here with me today. In our first segment, we talked about the emotional weight that builds as you get closer to retirement. The uncertainty, the hesitation, the fear of switching from earning a paycheck to living off your savings. And if you felt yourself nodding along during that conversation, you're not alone. Almost everyone feels that way. But now I want to take you a little deeper into what happens next. Because once those emotions show up, they tend to trigger something that can quietly sabotage even the best retirement plans. Procrastination. Procrastination is one of the most powerful forces in human behavior.

0: behavior. It's not laziness. It's not irresponsibility. It's not a lack of discipline. It's simply the mind's way of avoiding discomfort. And retirement planning, real retirement planning, forces you to confront questions that are uncomfortable. Questions like, what if I live longer than I expect? What if the market drops right when I retire? What if inflation keeps rising? What if I get sick? What if I run out of money? And those questions are heavy. They're emotional. And when people feel overwhelmed, they tend to freeze. I once worked with a couple who had been talking about retirement for years. They had saved well. They had no debt. And they had a strong marriage. They were ready. But every year, they pushed retirement off. They told me, we just want to save a little more. But when we looked at their numbers, they didn't need more money. They needed more confidence. They needed a plan that showed them how their money would support them. Once we built that plan, they retired 6 months later. And they told me, we wish we had done this sooner. That's what clarity does. It unlocks the future. If you're just joining us, you're listening to the Retirement Income Program, where it's all about your income. I'm David McAdams, and today we're talking about why procrastination is so common in retirement planning and why it can be so dangerous. Now, I want to talk about something that has become almost a religion in the financial world, the Monte Carlo analysis. This is the math behind the famous 4% rule. The idea is that if you withdraw 4% of your portfolio each year, you have a 90 to 95% chance of not running out of money. And on the surface, that sounds good. But think about it for a moment. A 90% chance of success means a 10% chance of failure. If one out of 10 people on your street will run out of money in retirement, do you want to gamble that you're not the one? That's not a comfortable way to live. And here's the part most people forget. The two biggest risks in retirement are living longer than expected and experiencing bad market returns early in retirement. If both happen, if you live a long life and the market drops early in your retirement, the withdrawal strategy collapses. That's not an opinion. That's math. And it's why so many people feel uneasy even when they've saved well. Let me give you a real-world example. I once worked with a couple who retired in 2007. They had about $1.4 million saved. They were following the 4% rule. Then 2008 hit. Their portfolio dropped almost 40%. Suddenly, their 4% withdrawal wasn't 4% anymore. It was closer to 7 or 8%. Of their new balance. And they were terrified. They told me, David, we feel like we're watching our life savings melt. And they were. That sequence of returns risk. And it's one of the biggest reasons the lump sum mindset fails. Now let's contrast that with income investing. Income investing eliminates that fear. Income investing focuses on interest, dividends, and renewable cash flow. If you live off income and never touch principal, you cannot run out of money. It's like heating your home with a finite pile of wood versus solar power. If you're heating with wood, you burn less than you need because you're afraid of running out. You're constantly checking the pile, wondering if it will last through the winter. But if you're heating with solar power, you turn the heat up and relax because more energy arrives tomorrow. That's the difference between a withdrawal strategy and an income strategy. If you're just joining us, you're listening to the Retirement Income Program, where it's all about your income. I'm David McAdams, and today we're talking about why procrastination is so common in retirement planning and why it can be so dangerous. Now, I want to talk about something that is absolutely essential for anyone approaching retirement, and that's the importance of understanding your income sources. Most people think they have three income sources: Social Security, pensions, and withdrawals from their investments. But that's not true. You actually have five income sources: Social Security, pensions, interest, dividends, and withdrawals. And the goal of retirement planning is to maximize the first four so you can minimize the fifth. Because the fifth, withdrawals, is the only one that can run out. I once worked with a couple who were withdrawing money from their portfolio every month because they didn't realize how much income their investments could produce. They were selling shares unnecessarily. They were shrinking their principal. They were creating stress they didn't need. When we restructured their portfolio into income-producing investments, their withdrawals dropped dramatically. They told me, we feel like we finally understand how this works. And that's the truth. Most people don't have a spending problem. They have a structure problem. Now, I want to talk about something that is becoming more and more important in retirement planning, and that's the role of inflation. Inflation is the silent threat. It doesn't show up all at once. It doesn't announce itself. It creeps in slowly. It erodes purchasing power. It makes everything more expensive. And if your income doesn't grow with inflation, your lifestyle shrinks. That's why income planning is so important. It's not just about having enough income today. It's about having enough income 10 years from now, 20 years from now, 30 years from now. I once worked with a couple who told me, David, we're comfortable now, but we're worried about the future. And they were right to be worried. Their income sources were fixed. Their expenses were rising. And they didn't have a plan for how to keep up with inflation. When we built their income plan, we included investments that produced rising income, dividend-paying stocks, laddered bonds, and other income-generating assets. They told me, we feel like we finally have a plan that grows with us. And that's the key. Your income must grow as your life grows. If you're just joining us, you're listening to the Retirement Income Program. I'm David McAdams, and we're talking about why procrastination is so common in retirement planning and why it can be so dangerous. Now, I want to talk directly to you. If you're listening right now, and you're within 5 to 10 years of retirement, or maybe you're already retired and you're feeling overwhelmed, uncertain, or anxious about the decisions you need to make, I want you to know something. You're not alone. You're not behind. You're not unprepared. You're simply at a point in your life where the decisions feel heavier because the consequences feel more real. And that's normal. That's human. That's part of the process. But here's the good news. You don't have to navigate this alone. You don't have to guess. You don't have to hope you're making the right decisions. You can get clarity. You can get confidence. You can get a plan that supports your life. And that's why I want to make you an offer. My name is David McAdams. This is the Retirement Income Program. And I'd like to offer you 15 minutes of my time one-on-one to help you better understand today's program and answer any questions you may have. There's no obligation. It's absolutely free. And you can ask me anything. You can ask me about Social Security. You can ask me about income planning. You can ask me about taxes. You can ask me about investments. You can ask me about anything that's on your mind. 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
0: Welcome back to the Retirement Income Program, where it's all about your income. I'm David McAdams, and this is one of my favorite parts of the show because we get to dig into real questions from real listeners, people just like you who are trying to make smart decisions about retirement. And I can promise you this, if you've ever wondered about something related to retirement, someone else has wondered the exact same thing. These questions come from people who are planning, preparing, and trying to make sense of a financial world that gets more complicated every year. So let's jump in. Our first question today comes from Joseph, who writes, I'm getting close to retirement and I'm not sure what to do about my 401ks or should I roll them over? I feel lost. Joseph, that is a fantastic question and it's one I hear constantly. In fact, I would say it's one of the top three questions people ask me when they're approaching retirement. And the reason it's such a common question is because most people have spent their entire working lives contributing to these accounts without ever really thinking about what happens next. They know how to put money in. They don't know how to take money out. And that's where the confusion begins. Let me start with something simple. Most people should roll over their 401k when they retire. Not everyone, but most. And I want to explain why, because this is one of those areas where people often feel overwhelmed or intimidated. A 401k is designed for one purpose, to attract and retain employees. It is not designed to help retirees generate income. These plans are built for younger workers. They focus on growth instead of income. They offer limited investment choices. And even when they do offer income-producing options, those options are usually bond mutual funds, which behave very differently from individual bonds. Let me slow this down because this is where people get tripped up. A bond mutual fund is not the same thing as owning individual bonds. With individual bonds, you know exactly how much interest you're getting, and you know exactly when your principal comes back. There is a maturity date, there's a schedule, there is predictability. But with bond mutual funds, the value fluctuates every day. The income fluctuates, and there is no maturity date. That means you don't have the stability that retirees need when they're trying to generate predictable income. Rolling over to an IRA gives you more investment choices, access to individual bonds and dividend-paying stocks, access to income specialists, more control, no taxes on the rollover, and usually no fees. In most cases, rolling over is the right move because it gives you the flexibility you need to build a true income plan instead of staying stuck in a plan that was designed for your working years. Let me give you a real example. I worked with a gentleman who had four old 401s from four different employers. He had no idea what was inside them. He didn't know the fees. He didn't know the risk levels. He didn't know what was producing income and what wasn't. When we rolled them over into one IRA, everything changed. Suddenly, he could see everything in one place. He could build an income plan. He could choose investments that actually supported his retirement goals. And he told me, David, I feel like I finally know what I own. That's the power of a rollover. If you're just joining us, you're listening to the Retirement Income Program, where it's all about your income. I'm David McAdams, and today we're answering your questions about retirement, the questions real people are asking every day. Now let's move on to our next listener question. This one comes from Maria, who writes, "My husband and I are planning to retire soon. We have some savings, but not enough to feel comfortable. How can we make our money go further?" Maria, this is such an important question, and it's one that affects almost every couple I meet. People often assume that the only way to feel more secure in retirement is to save more money, but that's not true. In fact, most of the time, the key to feeling more secure is not saving more. It's using what you already have more efficiently. The first thing to understand is that taxes play a huge role. Your take-home income matters more than your gross income. A good income plan reduces taxes by choosing which accounts to withdraw from, timing those withdrawals, coordinating them with Social Security, managing required minimum distributions, and using Roth conversions strategically. When you get the tax side right, your money lasts longer without you having to save another dollar. Social Security timing is also critical. If you delay Social Security until age 70, your benefit is almost double what it would be at 62. That higher benefit continues for life, and the surviving spouse receives a higher benefit. That means delaying isn't just about maximizing your own income. It's about protecting the person you love. I've seen couples transform their entire retirement outlook simply by adjusting when they claim Social Security. If you're just joining us, you're listening to the Retirement Income Program, where it's all about your income. I'm David McAdams, and we're answering your questions about retirement. Now, I want to shift into a question I hear almost every week, and it comes from people who feel like they've done pretty well, but not great. And they're worried that pretty well won't be enough. The question usually sounds like this: David, we've saved some money, but not as much as we hoped. Are we going to be okay? And I always tell them the same thing. Retirement success is not about how much you've saved. It's about how efficiently you use what you've saved. I once worked with a couple who had about $750,000 saved. They told me, "David, we feel like we're behind." But when we looked at their expenses, their Social Security benefits, their income needs, and their tax situation, we discovered that they were actually in a stronger position than many people with over $1 million. Why? Because they lived within their means. They had no debt, they had modest spending needs, and they were willing to be flexible. When we built their income plan, they told me, "We feel like we finally understand how this works." And that's the truth. Retirement success is not about the size of your nest egg. It's about the structure of your income. If you're just joining us, you're listening to the Retirement Income Program. I'm David McAdams, and we're answering your questions about retirement. Now, I want to move on to a question that is becoming more and more common, and it's one that people often ask with sense of frustration. The question is, why does retirement feel so complicated? And the answer is simple, because it is. Retirement is the most complex financial stage of your life. It's the only stage where you have to coordinate income, taxes, investments, Social Security, healthcare, longevity, inflation, and risk all at the same time. It's the only stage where you have to make decisions that affect not just your life, but your spouse's life. It's the only stage where you have to turn a lifetime of savings into a lifetime of income. I once worked with a couple who told me, "David, we feel like we're drowning in decisions." And they were. They had questions about Social Security. They had questions about taxes. They had questions about investments. They had questions about healthcare. They had questions about income and they didn't know where to start. When we built their income plan, they told me, we feel like we finally have a roadmap. And that's the key. Retirement is complicated, but it doesn't have to be confusing. When you have a plan, everything becomes clear. Now, I want to move on to a question that is deeply personal for many people. And it's one that often comes with a sense of worry. The question is, how do I protect my spouse? And the answer is simple. You protect your spouse by protecting their income. You protect your spouse by making sure they have enough income to live on if something happens to you. You protect your spouse by making sure your income plan continues even after you're gone. I once worked with a couple where the husband had a pension that did not include a survivor benefit. He told me, David, I'm worried about what happens to my wife if something happens to me. And he was right to be worried. When we built their income plan, we created a structure that replaced the pension income if he passed away. He told me, I feel like I can finally sleep at night. And that's the truth. Retirement planning is not just about you. It's about the people you love. Now, I want to move on to a question that comes up more often than almost any other. And it's one that people ask with a mix of curiosity and fear. The question is, what happens if the market crashes right after I retire? And the truth is, this is one of the most important questions you can ask, because the answer determines whether your retirement is built on a foundation of stability or a foundation of hope. I once worked with a couple who retired in 2007. They had done everything right. They had saved consistently. They had invested wisely. They had built a strong portfolio. But when 2008 hit, their portfolio dropped almost 40%. They told me, David, we feel like we're watching our life savings disappear. And they were. That's sequence of returns risk. It's the risk that the market drops early in your retirement, forcing you to sell investments at a loss to generate income. And once that happens, the math becomes almost impossible to recover from. But here's the good news. Sequence of returns risk is completely avoidable. You avoid it by building an income plan that does not depend on selling shares. You avoid it by living off interest and dividends instead of withdrawals. You avoid it by structuring your portfolio so that your income is renewable, reliable, and independent of market volatility. When you do that, the market can go up, down, or sideways, and your income stays the same. If you're just joining us, you're listening to the Retirement Income Program, where it's all about your income. I'm David McAdams, and today we're answering your questions about retirement. The questions real people are asking every day. Now, I want to move on to a question that is becoming more and more common as people live longer, and that's the question of longevity. People will ask me, David, what happens if I live longer than I expect? And the answer is simple. You need a plan that supports you for as long as you live. Not a plan that lasts 20 years, not a plan that lasts 30 years, a plan that lasts as long as you do. I once worked with a woman whose mother lived to be 102. She told me, David, I'm worried I'm going to outlive my money. And she was right to be worried. Longevity is one of the biggest risks in retirement, but it's also one of the easiest to plan for if you build an income plan. When we structured her portfolio to produce renewable income, she told me, I feel like I can finally stop worrying about how long I'm going to live. And that's the truth. Longevity is not a financial problem. It's a planning problem. I want to move on to a question that is becoming more and more common as people live longer. And that's the question of longevity. People will ask me, David, what happens if I live longer than I expect? And the answer is simple. You need a plan that supports you for as long as you live, not a plan that lasts 20 years, not a plan that lasts 30 years, a plan that lasts as long as you do. I once worked with a woman whose mother lived to be 102. She told me, David, I'm worried I'm going to outlive my money. And she was right to be worried. Longevity is one of the biggest risks in retirement, but it's also one of the easiest to plan for if you build an income plan. When we structured her portfolio to produce renewable income, she told me, I feel like I can finally stop worrying about how long I'm going to live. And that's the truth. Longevity is not a financial problem. It's a planning problem. Now, I want to move on to a question that is deeply emotional for many people, and it's one that often comes with a sense of guilt. The question is, what happens if I need long-term care? And the truth is, long-term care is one of the biggest financial risks in retirement. It's expensive, it's unpredictable, and it can drain your savings quickly if you're not prepared. But here's the good news. You don't have to face that risk alone. There are strategies, income strategies, insurance strategies, asset-based strategies that can protect you and your spouse from the financial impact of long-term care. I once worked with a couple who told me, David, we're worried about what happens if one of us gets sick. And they were right to be worried. When we built their income plan, we included a long-term care strategy that protected their income, protected their savings, and protected each other. They told me, we feel like we finally have peace of mind. And that's the truth. Retirement planning is not just about income, it's about protection. If you're just joining us, you're listening to the Retirement Income Program. I'm David McAdams, and we're answering your questions about retirement. Now, I want to talk directly to you if you're listening right now and you're within 5 to 10 years of retirement, or maybe you're already retired and you're feeling overwhelmed, uncertain, or anxious about the decisions you need to make. I want you to know something. You're not alone. You're not behind. You're not unprepared. You're simply at a point in your life where the decisions feel heavier because the consequences feel more real. And that's normal. That's human. That's part of the process. But here's the good news. You don't have to navigate this alone. You don't have to guess. You don't have to hope you're making the right decisions. You can get clarity. You can get confidence. You can get a plan that supports your life. And that's why I want to make you an offer. My name is David McAdams. This is the Retirement Income Program, and I'd like to offer you 15 minutes of my time one-on-one to help you better understand today's program and answer any questions you may have. There's no obligation. It's absolutely free. And you can ask me anything. You can ask me about Social Security. You can ask me about income planning. You can ask me about taxes. You can ask me about investments. You can ask me about anything that's on your mind. All you need to do is reach out to the show at 848-2-INCOME. 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The number is 848-2-INCOME. That's 848, the number 2, income. 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I'm Dave McAdams, and this is the Retirement Income Program, where it's all about the income.
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0: I just hope
1: did I curse?
0: I was going to say, I was like, I think they were giving us a salty language warning. That was all that was. Okay. The off mic conversation is the same as on mic. It's just sometimes we have to get the bleep button out for Clay, mostly. Me a little bit too.
1: I don't even curse that much, but that's the only thing where if you heard me off air, or you heard you off air. The conversation is not very much different than what we'd ordinarily be saying. Then it just might have a little bit more spicy language occasionally, but I'm just catching up. Yeah, Kate, we'll have to talk about this. Casey Anthony, which kind of feels like Casey Anthony, Lindsey Clancy's attorney is now saying in court today, maybe she didn't actually kill the kids. This is crazy to me, Buck, because he did the whole trial on she didn't have the mental capacity because of insanity to be held accountable. Now he's suggesting that his defense is going to shift to somebody else killed the kids. I'm going to be honest with you. And I mean, this is one where I'll lean on other criminal defense attorneys out there. We're in a strange procedural posture where you have a case that was a mistrial and it was 11-1 in favor of the defendant. And now the attorney, as they try to figure out whether they're going to do another case, now the attorney is saying, hey, maybe she didn't kill them at all after all, when he didn't even contest that she killed them in the first trial. I've never seen anything like this, Buck. This is really strange.
0: Well, this attorney from the beginning, when we were talking about this, the whole thing of we need to remove the holdout juror, And that he's not applying the law correctly. How can you even argue that other than you're colluding with other members of the jury to remove the juror you don't like? The whole thing was crazy. What's the point of having a jury if the rest of the jury can just say, write a note to the defense attorney, basically, or to the court, but the defense attorney knows, saying, yeah, this person is a big, bad dum-dum, and he should be removed. That's not how it works.
1: Yeah, no, look, I mean, this whole thing is very odd, Buck, and I have to be honest with you. I've never seen anything like this. We got some callers. We're going to talk with Jack Posobiec from Turning Point. He's going to be on with us at the bottom of this hour.
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0: Welcome back in here to Clay and Buck. We have talkbacks to get to, a lot of things to discuss, all that good stuff. And we also have another guest coming up in the third hour of the program, I believe. We had just Jack Posobiec on with us. We will get into some of these talkbacks here. Allison, this is B on the talkback list. Allison in California, hit it.
1: Hey guys, if you already talked about Heart of the Beast, I'm sorry, I must have missed it. But otherwise, you have to go see it. Anyone who's ever loved a dog has to see this movie. And even if you don't love dogs, like, you know, I don't even think Clay likes dogs, but it's an amazing survival adventure film, beautifully shot, amazing direction, acting, and the dog should win the Oscar for best actor.
0: I got to do just real quick. We did a whole segment with a dog handler last week on the day the movie came out. And it did great numbers on YouTube. A lot of you watched on YouTube. Please subscribe to Clay and Buck YouTube channel. You'll see the guy had his dog with him for the interview. So that all said, we're all over talking about that movie. I do want to go see the movie. Clay, you did just catch a stray elbow, though, about you don't like dogs from a listener. I'm just going to let you respond.
2: Well, look, I think probably what she's referencing is I got bit by a German Shepherd when I was 6 years old. I had chicken pox. I was over at my friend's Neil's house. We're in the backyard. Casper, the German Shepherd, I reached down to pet the top of his head. He jumped up, Buck. I was 6 years old, and he ripped off basically half my face. I had 50 some odd stitches, which you can think about. You could see my cheekbone. I had a hole in my cheek. I had the split all the way, my lip up to my nose. And so when you're little and dogs are way closer to being up close to your face, I mean, if that happened to you, I think you'd be a little bit apprehensive about big dogs. So I don't mind dogs now, but when you get your face ripped off by a dog, it's hard to be like, oh, they're man's best friend. So
0: he was very nice to Ginger Spice when he comes over, and Ginger Spice loves Uncle Clay. Ginger Spice obviously is my Australian Labradoodle. So in Clay's defense, because there are people who will like shoo away. Clay's not a shoo away dogs guy. He's very nice to the doggy.
2: Yeah, look, by the way, Allie says that the dog should win an Oscar. If Lassie didn't win some sort of award, I find it hard to believe this dog would be better than Lassie. But anyway, that's the story she's probably referencing. When we come back, we'll dive into the latest on all of the Senate campaigns. And more. Do we have any guests in the third hour? Plus, we just posted photos from our Oval Office trip. We will talk about that. The team is sharing those now. Much more to come. Final hour next.
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2: 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Heroes like United States Army Sergeant William McKenna. 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
0: Less than a year after returning from his final tour, William lost his life to T-cell lymphoma. He left behind his wife, Dina, and their two daughters. 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
2: In this 25th anniversary year of 9/11, we continue to see the lasting impact that day has on our heroes and their families. The Tunnel to Towers Foundation honored William's memory and his family's sacrifice by paying off their mortgage. 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
8: Details released. I'm Paul Stevens, Fox News. The Fly Dubai co-pilot accused of trying to hijack an Israel-bound flight has now been identified. New details, too, about that attempted takeover.
9: According to people familiar with the matter who spoke to Fox News, the suspect in this case was previously hired by Oman Air, but was later given a ground job over suspicion of his activities. Now, exactly what those activities were has not been disclosed yet, but the suspect later moved to Dubai, where he eventually became a pilot for Fly Dubai. The Associated Press has identified the pilot as 29-year-old Hammam al-Hammami. They're reporting he was born in the UAE and that his mother is from Syria, but was able to obtain Omani citizenship through his father. The Emiratis, who are leading the investigation, now say the suspect attacked the captain of the aircraft using the cockpit's axe. The UAE's attorney general is saying the suspect then tried to take control of the plane, attempting to carry out what they're calling a terrorist attack.
8: And that's Fox's Jeff Paul in Tel Aviv. Investigators also trying to figure out whether or not he acted alone or if he had connections to an extremist group or any foreign entity. The head of Tennessee's prison system now resigning following the failed execution of a death row inmate, Krista Pike. Governor Bill Lee saying Correction Commissioner Frank Strada will step down this month as an independent investigation examines what went wrong this past Wednesday. Pike's attorney says she remains unconscious and on a ventilator after getting two doses of pentobarbital. They believe problems with the IV lines caused the execution drug to enter her tissue instead of going into her bloodstream. Pike sentenced to death for the 1995 torture and murder of classmate Colleen Slemmer. And a federal court in Texas on Friday temporarily blocking the Trump White House from building any border wall sections or other infrastructure in the Big Bend area of that state. 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

0: I want to play Sonny Hostin, and then I want to get to Tom in Idaho, who's a retired judge. A couple of different legal issues that we were discussing. First, here's Sonny Hostin talking about this Cornell case. And I can't believe I'm saying this, Buck, but I think I co-sign on everything Sonny Hostin is saying here. Listen.
1: The pictures of these young men who have not been charged, not been adjudicated, are being plastered all over the internet. I think people are reporting this story inaccurately. I think they're reporting it unfairly. And while this is something that we have to take very seriously, there is no way, according to her statement in 2024, that any prosecutor would have brought
2: intoxicated. How did she?
1: Under New York law, voluntary intoxication. If you voluntarily drink 10 beers and you voluntarily ingest ketamine, but that intoxication.
2: That doesn't have anything to do with the fact that the guys attacked her, whether she's drunk or not.
1: No. Well, according to her statement, she says they did not attack her. Her statement in 2024.
3: My issues with this New York law, though.
1: She consented to the sexual activity. She consented to it according to her own statement in 2024. Now, I prosecuted sex crimes for 10 years. I believe women. I am not saying that we shouldn't believe her, but in 2024, she said one thing. Right. And now in 2026, she's saying another thing.
4: This is what I was trying to pull up before, Clay, just to make sure. And what she is saying, I did check, is true. This woman, who is now claiming she was gang raped, initially said it was consensual to the police. Yeah. That she consented to do the drugs and she consented to have sex. That is what is on the record right now. Now, she can go back and say, and she has now brought a separate claim and say that, no, it was actually a rape. But I will say two things about this. One, Sonny Hostin's analysis there sounds entirely reasonable, astute, and professional, which I think you and I are both kind of... Wow. Okay.
0: Yeah. Good for her.
4: Good for her. Right. No. Smart, when she says smart things, when she's being accurate, we're going to say she's being accurate. I think it's entirely another part of this that I do think is interesting. I just would note, as Sonny Hostin has come out in defense, and I shouldn't say in defense, but has the right approach to this case, which is to put the stated facts out there. Not all of the men involved in this are white. That is also just something to keep in mind. She is being very fair to these people who have had this allegation against them. I do wonder if she would be as fair if they were 7 white defendants. That is all I am saying. Accused.
0: Do we know what the race of the woman is? Has that? I mean, I know the.
4: I don't know that.
0: Yeah, no. I don't know either. Let's go. Tom, I asked the question because we played this Lindsey Clancy courtroom hearing today was frankly unprecedented. And I asked, hey, defense lawyers out there, people in the legal community, have you ever heard of a case where the defense in the first case is she lacked the mental capacity because of her insanity to have committed the murder? You're admitting that she did the murder. And now you're saying, well, she may not have even done the murder at all. And Tom in Idaho says he's a retired judge. 24 years you spent on the bench. Have you ever seen a case like this?
5: No, I haven't. I probably had hundreds of jury trials, and I've never seen an attorney do what this attorney is doing, and especially attacking a jury, juror. I would take a look at filing a bar complaint against him, getting a lawyer to file a lawsuit against him for defamation, intentional infliction of emotional distress. This lawyer is disgusting.
0: Thank you for the call, Tom. When we come back tomorrow, let me just put a pin in this because I think this conversation is going to continue. We didn't play the juror who refused to vote not guilty. He gave a statement. It was on Fox News. I believe it was on Sean Hannity's show last night. We'll talk about him some more tomorrow because I do want to dive back into this. And for everybody out there, we've got loaded lines right now. For everybody out there, we're going to have more of a conversation about this because I've never seen anything like this. And I believe this story is going to grow potentially in the next 24 hours. So we'll be back with that and all of you tomorrow. Glad to have Buck back in the co-writing seat here. And thanks again to Admiral Flatley. Yeah. And I hope your family at Arlington.
4: Thank you. Thank you very much, Clay. And on a much less serious note, your hair looked really on point today, buddy. Good job.
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10: Three staccato cries of Mayday and an eyewitness report of a mid-air explosion is about all that is known this morning of the British Columbia air disaster, which yesterday claimed 52 lives.
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16: We know his name and his weapon. I'm Carmen Roberts, Fox News. The co-pilot accused of trying to hijack an Israel-bound Fly Dubai flight is identified. And we're learning that he was previously grounded by Oman Air over concerns about extremist views. Fox's Jeff Paul has more from Tel Aviv.
19: The suspect later moved to Dubai, where he eventually became a pilot for Fly Dubai. Now, the Associated Press has identified the pilot as Hammam al-Hammami. They're reporting he was born in the UAE and that his mother is from Syria, but he was able to obtain Omani citizenship through his Omani father. The Emiratis, who are leading the investigation, now saying the suspect attacked the captain of the aircraft using an axe that's normally kept in the cockpit for emergencies. Israel is also involved in this investigation, with Prime Minister Benjamin Netanyahu saying this:
20: whoever sent him will pay a high price.
19: The UAE's attorney general saying the suspect tried to take control over the plane, attempting to carry out what they're calling a terrorist attack.
16: Investigators are trying to determine whether he acted alone or was acting under someone's direction. The captain is recovering in a hospital in Abu Dhabi. North Korea launched a ballistic missile from Wonsan today that traveled about 435 miles before landing in the sea off of Japan. And Pyongyang says that Kim Jong-un supervised that test. That launch came after a landmine explosion near the border injured three South Korean soldiers. The botched execution of death row inmate Krista Pike cost Tennessee's prisons commissioner his job and prompted Governor Bill Lee to halt all executions in the state for the rest of the year. Commissioner Frank Strada resigned to make way for an independent investigation after Wednesday's failed execution of Pike left her hospitalized on a ventilator. Her attorneys want all the evidence from that attempted execution preserved to determine what went wrong and ensure accountability. 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

0: You can argue all day about tax rates and the minimum wage, and a lot of people could agree or disagree with me on any of those issues. That's politics, and that's what happens under our current Constitution. You get rid of the Senate, the Electoral College, you've essentially abolished the states, and you've essentially said we're going to be run by 435 people that just decide everything. Wow. You look at the current 435 members of the U.S. House of Representatives. You want to be ruled by them? I don't think so. So what is this? This is actually a fight over the Constitution itself. And I'm going to get into that. I'm going to explain that to you. If you haven't subscribed to the Substack, go do that. It's at heckofajob.com. Doesn't cost you anything to sign up, and we don't sell your email. Hang tight. This is a fight about the Constitution itself. I'll explain next. Hang tight.
1: Keep it right here. You've got The Weekend with Michael Brown.

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0: 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The Situation with Michael Brown. Once you find that, hit that subscribe button. Leave a 5-star review because that helps us with their algorithm. And then that will download all 5 days of the weekday program and the weekend program, so you get all 6 days of my broadcast. I'm talking about the Democrat Socialists of America. And I'm doing this because we're 1 month away from the general election. They're running in some tight races. And they have, for this, I think they've just seen their opportunity. And they are starting to grow. And we need to recognize that if we don't understand what they stand for, why they believe what they believe, I've got to give you the tools to counter this, because young people, stupid people, old people, new people, people of all sorts are going to look at this, hear this, and think, yeah, this all this stuff sounds good. Healthcare, you know, guaranteed jobs, housing. Yes, oh, we all want that, right? Well, we know how that turns out, because throughout the history of mankind, it's never worked. But I want you to understand exactly what these people are doing. They're fighting over the very founding framework that constitutes how this country operates. As I told you before the break, this truly is a fight over the Constitution itself. At their 2025 convention, delegates voted 675 to 524 to make just uttering the words that Israel has a right to defend itself, that if you just say that, that's grounds for expulsion from the DSA. That's the organization. Those are its documents. You don't have to read anybody's mind. They tell you who they are. Which brings me to the question that prompted the article that this prompted this entire segment. The article never really answers this. If the DSA says all of the things that they say, why are so many people signing up? And who are these people? Let's look at the numbers. October of 24, that's the month that Zofram launched his run for mayor in New York City. The DSA in October 2024 had about 50,700 dues-paying members. By just this past December, almost 93,000. By the 4th of July, our 250th birthday, 120,000. So they've more than doubled in under 2 years. Now, look at who elected Mayor Mondami last November. If you go to the exit polls, it tells you the entire story. About 3 out of 4 voters under 30. 84% of women 18 to 29. College graduates by nearly 20 points. 85% of the people who had lived in New York for 5 years or less. But the number I keep coming back to, Zofram won voters making between $30,000 and just under $300,000 a year. The poorest New Yorkers, the ones making under $30,000, they voted for Andrew Cuomo. So did voters without a college degree. So think about that. The socialist ran on the working class, and the poorest working people in the city voted for the other guy. This movement belongs to the young college graduate that's got a monthly rent nut that they can't quite make. Now, why would that person, educated, employed, seemingly doing all the right stuff on paper, sour on this country that you and I love so much? Start at the root, the house. Yeah, house. Look across your street. Driving around in a neighborhood right now, look around. Start at the house. The National Association of Realtors has tracked first-time home buyers since the early, I think, 1980s. In 1991, the typical first-time buyer was 28 years old. 28. In fact, I think when I bought my first house, I think I was 25 years old. Last year, for the first time ever, The typical first-time buyer was 40 years old. Now, when I was 25 and you were 40, I thought you were old. Now, that's the typical first-time buyer, 40. And first-time buyers only made up 21% of the people buying homes. That's a record low. Now, think about somebody you might know. Maybe it's your own kids. Went to school, got the college degree, landed a decent job, and now pays rent that eats a third of their paycheck, while the price of just a starter home runs away faster than the savings account could ever chase that starter home. We kept telling kids, and we still do, that capitalism is the deal. You work, you save, you buy the house builds your wealth, and someday you hand something down to your own kids. For a lot of them, that deal doesn't close now until they're 40 years old. So when Gallup asks Democrats under 50 what they think of capitalism, only 31% say something good. 69% say something bad. In 2010, it was 54% saying something good. Among all Democrats, socialism now polls better than capitalism by a ratio of 66% to 42. Now, that's my read. I'll own it. But when the system stops paying off at the kitchen table, people stop loving the system. Some of them then stop loving the country that the system runs in. Now, what about the story that they've been told? Because the House really, to me, only explains their anger. It doesn't explain the flag. Remember that assemblywoman from New York? She hates the flag. For that, you've got to look at the story that the DSA tells about our country. Here's how their platform begins its account of America. I'm quoting here. The historical development of U.S. capitalism was heavily reliant on the theft of people's lives and land through the enslavement of black people and the genocide of indigenous people. Oh, really? Now, the other side's got a point there. Yeah, I know, you know, slavery did happen. What was done to the tribes happened. Nobody serious denies that either one of those things happened, and we cannot stand and pretend otherwise. But the real question is whether a country is nothing other than just its sins. Frederick Douglass. I wonder how many of these young socialists even know who Frederick Douglass is. He escaped slavery. In 1852, he stood up straight in Rochester, New York, gave one of the most scorching Independence Day speeches in our entire history. He asked what the 4th of July could possibly mean to a slave. And he ended that same speech calling the Constitution, read the way that it ought to be read, as a glorious document for liberty. Now, Frederick Douglass had every reason on earth to hate this country. He held it to its own promises instead of hating it. Then a century later, Dr. Martin Luther King Jr. called the Declaration and the Constitution a promissory note. And he went to Washington to try to cash in on that note. The Democrat Socialists of America want to throw out those documents that those men were using to win. There's one more piece of this, and I think that our side misses it completely. Remember how Ms. Valdez explained the movement to a group of New York editors this spring? She said people are, and I quote her again, really attracted to having a seat at the table. She said 100,000 people volunteered for the Mamdani campaign. That's her number. I couldn't verify it. But the instinct behind that number rings true to me. A 26-year-old moves to a new city. The kid probably isn't in a church. Nobody's invited them to a Rotary meeting. The union hall closed before they were born. The DSA hands them a meeting on a Tuesday night. A door to go knock on a Saturday morning gives them a cause and a bunch of people who go grab a beer afterward. That's called belonging. Americans have joined things. We've always joined things. Alexis de Tocqueville noticed that when he wrote about America back in the 1830s. He had never seen a people form so many associations. Well, the Democrat Socialists of America figured out that a lot of young people didn't have anything left to join. Then add the fuel, add the accelerants. Gaza is one of them. Ms. Valdez told an interviewer she was running partly because, in her words, Democrat status quo politicians had committed to upholding Israel as an apartheid state and as a genocidal state. And of course, it's not just Israel. Donald Trump's the other. The DSA's membership has more than doubled since the month before Trump won in 2024. Yeah, Donald Trump is part of the problem in the sense that they look at him and they say, oh my gosh, we can't stand that. Which brings me to something I owe you. Gallup has asked Americans for 25 years how proud they are of this country. Back in June, before the 4th of July, only 14% of all Democrats said they were extremely proud to be American. Republicans, in that same poll, it was 70%. Republican pride sagged during the Biden years, too. That number moved with whoever sits in the Oval Office, and some of what we're seeing is anger at who runs the country. And Trump is the Republican Party today, and he's running the country, and I'd be lying to you if I called all of it the hatred of the country. Some of it is. The platform says so. The rest of those young people, though, are up for grabs. And it's easy to think that this is a story out of Brooklyn. It's not. Let me just bring it home to where I'm sitting right now. Don't you dare think that this is just a Brooklyn story. It's The Weekend with Michael Brown. Text lines open, 33103. Keyword Mike or Michael. I'll be right back.
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0: Broadcasting live from Denver, Colorado, speaking with Michael Brown. Glad to have you joining the program today. 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TMA, AMA, tell me anything, ask me anything. 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So earlier this morning, I'd taken the dogs on a hike, and I came back, and of course I had my Diet Coke, and I'm digging through kind of, you know, the way we all do, just kind of mindlessly looking for, is there anything unusual I could talk about today? And I come across a post that just stops me cold. Quote, the first 3D printed meat is being sold in America. And then underneath it was a list of companies. Lab-grown chicken, lab-grown salmon, then a line saying no law requires the label to tell you your dinner was printed. My first reaction was probably the same as yours. That sounds awful. I got a printer in my home office. There's, in fact, in the studio next to me is the print room. It never works. I bet it's a $10,000 or more printer. It's always out of toner. It's always jammed. People are always messing with it. It's a total screw up. My little printer at home, I bought some cheap, you know, not OEM other cartridges. And because of the way Brother has it set up, the little chip kept rejecting it because I had updated the firmware, and they update the firmware all the time. So you have to keep buying the OEM cartridges. I have yet to find generic cartridges that reliably work. Printers. Oh my gosh. I bet everybody's got a printer story to tell about how it's always screwed up somehow or another. But then the lawyer in me woke up. Before I get mad at something, I like to know, what am I mad about? So I go do the background checks. I dig in and try to find out, okay, here's the post. Is it legitimate? What's behind it? The post is about half right. The half that's wrong is the half that's built to scare you. But the part that ought to bother you, even a little, is not in the post at all. What's actually in the meat case? Let's start with the printer. There is a company now called Stakeholder Foods. Yes, Stakeholder. Not S-T-A-K-E, but S-T-A-K. Stakeholder. Somebody in marketing probably got a bonus for that one. It's based in Israel. Oh, we just talked about Israel. You know, the land of genocide. The apartheid state. No, I'm just kidding. So this Israeli company, it trades on the NASDAQ here in this country. And for years, its business was selling printing machines. And also ingredient mixes to other food companies. How does that happen? On September 3rd, exactly a month ago now, Stakeholder announced its own brand called Perfecta had hit store shelves across the Northeast. There's a big natural foods distributor called KEHE. KEHE, they're the ones moving this product. Five products, as a matter of fact. A marbled steak, a filet mignon, a chicken breast, salmon patties, and white fish patties. Here's what the Post didn't put in their post. There's no meat in this. Perfecta is a plant-based product. The beef-style cuts are made from soy protein. Now, every product name on that list starts with two words, plant-based. And the fish patties and the burgers in the line aren't even printed. They're extruded, pushed through a mold, the way veggie burgers have been made for years. So, what does the printer do? Picture a cake decorator with one of those piping bags where they squeeze out, you know, the icing. Now, hand the piping bag to a computer. It lays down a soy paste in thin layers, a lean line here, a fat line there, so that when you slice it, it looks marbled and pulls apart in fibers like a real cut of beef would. I would just say, I think that's a scary machine. Everybody's afraid of superintelligence. I'm scared of this machine. Printing is a way of shaping food, Now, it's about as dangerous as a sausage stuffer. What matters is what goes into the printer, what goes into the machine. Now, Stakeholder, as far as I could find, has not published a nutrition label or a price, and Stakeholder will not say which stores carry it. But there's a soy steak from another company already in the market that's built along the same lines, and it gives you a fair idea. Water, soy protein, sunflower oil, natural flavors, beet juice for the red color, two thickeners of some sort, I don't know what they are, carrageenan and methylcellulose, vitamin B12, because soy doesn't come with that. Now, the last ribeye that I ordered or that I bought had one ingredient, beef. It's what's for dinner. Now, to be fair to the soy steak, it has fiber, which a steak never will, and very little saturated fat. If that's what you're after, that might be a legitimate choice. I don't know. And plenty of Americans have already made that choice. They tried it once, and they went back to the ribeye. Only about one household out of nine buys plant-based meat at all. So that's the first 3D printed meat in America. A soy steak in a very good costume. Remember, the ribeye doesn't even have a costume. It just is what it is. It's a slab of meat came out of a cow. But here's the other thing. The other half of that post that's real. And this one is This one's a different animal. The post lumps that printed soy steak in something, or mixes it in with something called cultivated meat. The industry calls it cultivated. Everybody else calls it lab grown. Now, this one is meat. Here's how it's made. A company takes a small sample of cells from a living animal. One company named Mission Barns out of San Francisco, of course, uses fat cells from the belly of a Yorkshire pig. Another started with cells from fertilized chicken eggs. They put those cells in a big stainless steel tank, feed them both a nutrient broth, and the cells start to multiply. No farm, no slaughterhouse. Then they harvest the cells, and they process those into food. Now, the FDA, first time I've mentioned it right since we started this segment, the FDA oversees the cell growing. The USDA takes over at harvest, and they sign off on the label. Seafood belongs to the FDA alone. So the Post says five companies have been cleared: Upside Foods and Good Meat, both for chicken, Wild Type, that's the company for salmon, Mission Barns, for pork fat, and Believer Meats for chicken. That part of the post was accurate. Then the post says Upside and Good Meat are selling their chicken in restaurants right now. I can't find it. Honestly, I'm not really looking either. But I have dinner with a friend scheduled tonight. I might get an Open Table and see if I can't find some place that sells Upside and Good Meat, because I'd be willing to try it. Once, just try it. Beyond that, I don't know. Would you? Let me know on the text line. It's the Weekend with Michael Brown. Hang tight. I'll be right back.
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And then Monday through Friday from 9 to noon Mountain Time, you can stream the weekday program live, 9 to noon, 850 AM on KOA. Back to Upside. Upside's chicken debuted back in 2023 at a restaurant in San Francisco called the Bar Kren on a $150 tasting menu. Now, that run ended in early 2024, and then Good Meat went on the menu at one of Chef Jose Andre's restaurant in D.C., and that restaurant paused it in September of 2023. I could not find a single restaurant in the United States serving either company's chicken on a regular basis today. Now, if you've eaten it this year, text me and tell me where. And I mean that because I'd like to know. If it's anywhere near me, maybe I will, maybe I won't. Wild-type salmon is real, and it's on menus in Oregon, California, Washington State, and in New York. Mission Barns sold cultivated pork meatballs at a grocery store in Berkeley last November. The company billed that as the first retail sale of cultivated meat in America. So you got a grocery store in Berkeley. Of course it was Berkeley. That's about the size of it. A handful of menus, one store. So go back to the post that started me down this rabbit hole to begin with. Here's what the post missed entirely. Picture Wilson, North Carolina. I don't think I've ever been. It's east, somewhere east of Raleigh, flat tobacco country. I don't think I've ever been to, I've been to Raleigh, but I don't think I've been to Wilson. On the edge of that town sits a building of 200,000 square feet, stainless steel tanks, a tasting kitchen. It was designed to turn out something like 12,000 metric tons of lab-grown chicken every year. It's the largest plant of its kind anywhere on the planet. Now, it belonged to Believer Meats, that Israeli company. In July of last year, the FDA told Believer it had no further questions about the company's safety file. Last fall, the Department of Agriculture approved the label, cleared the plan to operate. So after years of work and a mountain of investor money, every federal door was wide open. Got it? 1 month later, the company Believer, gone. Gone. The company had built that plant, Gray Construction, sued, saying Believer owed it about $34 million. Now, Believer had agreed to a payment plan. The first payment, $22 million, was due December 5th. Gray Construction says the money never showed up. That same month, Believer's head of human resources posted on LinkedIn that the company made the very difficult decision to cease operations. Cease or never start. Then later, that same director of HR went back and edited the post into something softer about her own journey coming to an end. I'm sorry, I shouldn't be laughing, but about her own journey coming to an end. Oh, there are bankruptcy filings in Israel. And according to the company's bankruptcy filings, Believer raised about $390 million after it was founded in 2018. $390 million, a federal stamp of approval. Neither one could pay the contractor to build the building. I mean, they built the building, but they never could pay for it. As of the latest reporting I could find this morning, that plant in Wilson is still sitting empty. Upside Foods put in a $50 million bid to buy it, and then they pulled that bid back. So when this post says that five companies are cleared, they're technically right. But in the real world, it's four. The fifth one is nothing more than a very expensive empty building in North Carolina. But I wanted to find out, I think, a more important question. What does it do to you? It's the one that you might want to ask before you sit down at the dinner table.
what does eating this stuff do to you, say, over a 20-year period? So I went looking for some long-term studies. There aren't any. You know, I've told this audience before, I've told all my audiences, I use LexisNexis as one of my research tools. They know everything. They couldn't find one study. For lab-grown meat, a peer-reviewed review published last November says flatly that no study has examined what eating cultured meat does to human health. None. There's a dietitian quoted in Popular Science that says the long-term studies comparing it to regular meat, they just don't exist. Which then made me ask the question, so what did the FDA actually review? Well, the FDA, it turns out, runs what it calls a consultation. The company hands the agency its own safety data. The FDA reads that data, asks some questions, and when the FDA feels like it's satisfied, it sends what's called a no questions letter. So that's the real review by serious people. It's also a review of the company's own homework. Nobody's fed this to 1,000 Americans over 10 years and watched what happened. And the plant-based side, they don't do much better either. The best known trial lasted 8 weeks. Stanford University ran it. Beyond Meat paid for it. They even supplied the product. So people eating the plant meat had lower levels of a blood marker tied to heart disease. Marion Nestle, a nutrition professor who has spent decades calling out food industry science, made the obvious point. When the company selling the product pays for the study, you want an independent research before anybody hangs a health claim on it. 8 weeks. Now, the people building this industry, I think they would tell you no long-term study is a scare line, and they probably have a point. Nobody's run a 20-year study on Cheetos either. But no long-term data means exactly one thing. Nobody knows. Yet. But it matters what's new. A soy steak is soy, oil, and thickeners. Things that I think people have been eating in one form or another for a long time. It's probably on the ingredients, we just don't know what it means. Lab-grown meat is genuinely a new thing. Real animal cells grown in a way no human being ate until a few years ago. And I'm old enough to remember being told that

0: interest. Fines up to $25,000 a day, possible felony charges for weed offenders. Texas Ag Commissioner Sid Miller called lab-grown meat a Trojan horse. I suppose if I was a Texas rancher, I'd agree with that 100%. I'm not a Texas rancher, but I tend to agree with it. So Weekend with Michael Brown, lab meat. Have you eaten it? Text me, 33103, keyword Michael. What'd you eat? Why? What was it like? I'll be right back.
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2: 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But what about those captured before the smartphone? What about the memories tucked away on aging VHS tapes, film reels, or in fading photos? These cherished memories are fading away with time, vulnerable to threats like heat, moisture, and mold. 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

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The Situation with Michael Brown. Once you find it, hit that subscribe button. Leave a 5-star review to help us with the algorithm. And then that will automatically download all 5 days of the weekday program and the weekend program. So you get all 6 broadcast days of Michael Brown. I want you to picture a truck stop off an interstate highway. Yesterday afternoon, pick one anywhere. I don't care. Any state you like. A driver climbs down out of the cab, swipes his card, pulls the diesel nozzle off the pump. He's got a long haul ahead, so he's filling 150 gallons. Click, click, click, click, click, except they don't click anymore. The numbers start rolling. AAA had the national average for diesel yesterday at $6.37 a gallon. At that price, 150 gallons comes to what? $955 and some cents? Nearly $1,000 for one fill. Those are real people. They listen to these programs, my week and weekday program, all the time. About the time the driver was hanging the nozzle back up, the president of the United States of America was walking out of the White House to catch a flight to Alabama. Reporters were shouting questions. One of them asked whether a ban on American diesel exports was off the table. The president's answer, quote, "We were never going to do it. Never." Now, the truckers who text me every week have a word for that. I can't say it on radio. 10 days earlier, Trump said the opposite. In the middle of September, Senator Chuck Grassley of Iowa asked the president, asked him to embargo diesel exports. Grassley said, "My farmers are getting hammered every time they fill a tractor." Republicans in tight Senate races piled on. Alaska's Dan Sullivan, the incumbent, not the other Dan Sullivan running against him, said, quote, "American fuel should stay home with Americans." Then on a Monday, September 21st, a White House official told Politico the administration was not considering an export ban. The very next day, the president was in New York for the UN General Assembly. He was sitting down with Zelensky from Ukraine. A reporter asked about diesel again, and his answer again was, and I quote, "I've said let's not send out the diesel. We make a lot of diesel." He said he had called for a ban inside his own administration. Then he said he thought it was going to happen. Then Chris Wright, the energy secretary, said the opposite the same week. According to Reuters, Secretary Wright called an export ban a blunt tool that will not work. Then Interior Secretary Doug Burgum told CNBC he was not at all confident a ban would lower prices. Go this past Wednesday. A Politico reported that, citing 5 people familiar with the talks, said that the administration was drawing up a 90-day ban. Then the White House denied that. Politico also quoted an industry executive who said the president considered any blowback, well, that's a December problem. A December problem? I translate that meaning after the election. Do you think I'm done? No, because a few days after that, the president told reporters he was still thinking about a diesel ban very seriously. Then the White House went to Europe. Not literally, but they called Europe. As if you can pick up the phone and call Europe. But they called European governments. And they asked them there to open their emergency diesel stockpiles. Germany's answer in so many words? Emergency stocks are for emergencies. A high price is not an emergency. And then came Friday. The G7, now that's us, Canada, Britain, France, Germany, Italy, Japan, agreed to release up to 100 million barrels of oil and fuel for emergency stocks, 4 months, with a big slug of diesel in the first 20 days. That afternoon, Trump, on his way to Alabama, "We were never going to do that." What the hell is going on? I counted at least 3 policies in 1 week. Now, I cover a lot of energy stories because it used to be part of my practice. Zero Hedge ran the president's 2 headlines back to back. Thinking of it very seriously, and
we were never going to do it. Think about a refinery manager in Port Arthur, Texas. He has to buy crude oil weeks ahead. He has to book the tankers. He has customers in Rotterdam and Santiago who signed contracts. Monday, he's told he can keep shipping. Tuesday, the president says stop. Wednesday, political says 90 days. How do you deal with that? How do you plan a month like that? Because markets move on every word. Diesel futures dipped the day the president floated the ban. Buyers overseas started scrambling for other suppliers just on the rumor. Nobody passed a ban. The market reacted as if there was one anyway. Now, the people who want a diesel ban have an argument. It goes down easy. We make a lot of diesel in this country. In August, we shipped a record amount of it overseas, about 1.6 million barrels a day. Most of that went to either Latin America or Europe. Right now, our farmers and truckers are paying record prices. Their argument is keep it here. More diesel at home means a lower price at home. And the law is on their side. When Congress lifted the old ban on crude oil exports back in 2015, it left the president with the power to restrict exports for up to 1 year in an emergency. For a few weeks, in a few places, a ban would probably even work. Diesel along the Gulf Coast, I think, might get cheaper. And then the argument falls apart. I want to tell you why I think it backfires. A refinery doesn't have a diesel button. What do I mean? Well, crude oil goes in one end of a refinery. Out the other end of a refinery comes everything at once. Gasoline, diesel, jet fuel, the heavy stuff at the bottom of the barrel. An operator can nudge the mix a little bit, but nobody on earth can run a refinery that makes only diesel. Ban the exports, and the refineries on the Gulf Coast are suddenly sitting on diesel they can't sell. The tanks fill up. When the tanks are full, a refiner has two choices: sell the diesel at a loss or make less of it. What's he going to do? He's not going to make a loss. He's going to make less of it. And when he makes less diesel, because remember, all these fuels come out the other end. So if he makes less diesel, he makes less gasoline because it's all coming out of the same barrel. So S&P Global ran the numbers on a full ban through the end of this year. Their analysts estimated that American refiners would have to cut the crude they process by nearly 2 billion barrels a day. And their bottom line was, now you're going to get higher gas prices. David Oxley, an economist at Capital Economics, said refiners could be cutting supply within a few weeks. Well, that makes a ban self-defeating. But what about geography? Most of our export diesel comes off the Gulf Coast, and they make far more than they use. So a glut of diesel sitting in tanks in Houston doesn't put one dime back in the pocket of a farmer in Iowa or a trucker in Colorado. Pipelines and ships to move that much fuel don't appear overnight. And then overseas, it actually gets worse. The European Commission says that American diesel makes up about half of everything Europe imported in August. Oxford Economics estimates a full American ban could push European wholesale diesel up 40 to 50%. Why is that? Because diesel, like oil, is a world and international market. When the world price climbs, our price follows it the day the ban ends. One economist compared the whole idea to Richard Nixon's soybean embargo that he imposed in 1973. Every farm state senator ought to sit with that one for a minute. Because here's what happened. Nixon cut off soybean exports to hold down food prices at home. Japan, one of our biggest buyers of soybeans, went looking for a supplier it could count on. They couldn't find one, but they helped build one in Brazil. Who is the largest soybean exporter on the earth today? Brazil.
That happened in 1973, and we're still paying for that. We forced other countries to go, hey, well, okay, we'll find another supplier. Here's what nobody in Washington wants to say on camera. Diesel is expensive because the world lost refining capacity. The wars in Iran and Ukraine cut exports from Russia, Saudi Arabia, and the Emiratis. After Ukraine hit Russian refineries, Russia banned its own diesel exports. Here at home, the government's own forecasters at the Energy Information Administration say our distillate stockpiles could drop below 100 million barrels this month. The last time that happened, 2003. An export ban adds zero barrels. It moves the barrels we have from one place to another, and then it shrinks them. I've said it on this program, my weekday program, for weeks. The problem underneath the problem is our refining capacity. This, I could talk about this all week long. For decades, for all a whole host of reasons, environmental regulations, politicians, regulatory burdens, everything, we have made it harder to build a refinery in this country. We've made it harder to expand refineries, and we've made it harder to keep one open. And then we act shocked when there's not enough diesel to go around. Now, there's another way to read the past 10 days. And I think it's the better way to read what's really going on. That's next. I'll be right back. 600 WREC and

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13: Every hunter knows that the wilderness is full of surprises. 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
13: This season on Blood Trails, we're following the trail of seven cases that start in the field and end in the shadows, where missing persons reports, half-buried evidence, and whispered suspicions blur the line between hunting story and homicide.
16: I just instantly started freaking out, yelling to the world, what's going on? 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I mean, I'm out in the middle of nowhere. 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
13: From the frozen woods of Maine to the mountains of Montana, from an archery opener gone wrong in Wisconsin to a father's last walk through the Minnesota deer woods. Each story begins with a hunter stepping into the wild, but not all of them come back.
15: 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What do you say? He's not here with us, and all it was off.
13: I'm Jordan Sillars. Join me as we track the truth through tangled cover and cold case files, where every trail tells a story, and every story leaves its own trail of blood. Blood Trails.
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0: Glad to have you with me. Text line's open, 33103. Keyword, Mike or Michael. Here's another way to read the last 10 days if you've been following this. And I think this is the better way to look at the past 10 days. Europe really needs our diesel badly. French President Macron called a ban a bad decision. And the European Commission went to its American counterparts at the highest level to complain. Then when the White House asked Europe to open its own stockpiles, Germany balked. One week later, the G7 agreed to release 100 million barrels, and the diesel would be up front. Bloomberg reported that the deal came after an intense pressure campaign by the Trump administration, and that the release was seen as a way to head off an American ban. So the G7 also put in writing that its members would not restrict energy exports to one another. So maybe the ban was a loaded gun on the table, and Europe looked at it, and then Europe opened their tanks. Now, if that's what happened, it worked, because real barrels came out of storage from the people who were sitting on them. Our exporters kept their customers. Nobody had to shut down a refinery on the Gulf Coast. But here's the catch. If it was a bluff, the president announced it was a bluff the minute he got what he wanted. We were never going to do it, is what he said. Well, the next time he threatens to cut somebody off, who's going to believe him? If it wasn't a bluff, then the only thing standing between you and a higher gas price was a week of phone calls to Berlin and Paris. Neither one should help us sleep at night. Now, the release is real, and it's the right direction. More barrels on the market is what brings prices down. But unfortunately, it's also smaller than it sounds. 100 million barrels spread over 4 months, that works out to a little over 800,000 barrels a day on average. That's oil and fuel combined. That's all of it. Our own diesel exports in August, that alone ran about 1.6 million barrels every single day. Back in March, early in the Iran war, the world's emergency release was 400 million barrels. The front-loaded diesel will eventually help some this month. But then comes winter, and a lot of rural America heats with diesel and fuel oil. That's when we're going to find out whether 100 million barrels was enough or not. I don't think it is, but that's just my opinion. Watch one more thing. According to Bloomberg, the administration is seriously looking at loosening the rules on dyed diesel. That's the red off-road fuel that farmers put in their equipment, and that fuel is exempt from fuel taxes. Let it onto the highway, and you've got, in essence, the same thing as a fuel tax holiday through the back door. If that becomes real, well, when it does, I'll walk you through that. But back to that driver at the pump. He did not need 10 days of headlines. He needed one answer. Is anybody making more diesel? Well, Friday's answer was, yeah, but just a little. And that little was borrowed out of Europe's emergency tank, and that'll last for about 4 months. Look, the ban was a bad idea from the start, and the president ended up, I think, in the right place. He just took the long way around, back and forth to get there, and the market paid the toll on every detour. Prices going up, prices going down, like a roller coaster. And I'll own something here, too. A lot of us, like me, who preach free markets, I think on Monday we're ready to cheer a trade embargo by Wednesday because it was our fuel bill. I get it. I want the price down before November, too. But I also know that a ban was not going to get it there. $955.50 on one fill, that number comes down when somebody actually makes more diesel. But let's go back to what I believe is the most serious problem. And it's why I talk about energy so much on both the weekend program and the weekday program. I don't think I have to tell this audience, but I am. Look around. I don't care where you are. You're working today, you're out running errands, you're sitting at home, you're in your office, you're headed to the grocery store. I don't care where it is. Look around you. Everything that you're going shopping for arrived at that destination, whether it's at a store you're going to, a shopping mall you're going to, a grocery store, you're going to Costco, you're going to Sam's, you're going to a Walmart, you're going to a grocery. It doesn't make any difference. Everything got there with energy. And those products mostly got delivered at the retail level by a truck using diesel. But look at how you're getting there. You're using either regular premium gas or maybe diesel to get from your home to where you're going. Look at what you're driving. Every component in that car, at some point, there was oil and gas in the production of that component. Everything you're wearing today, at some point, there's an energy, there's an oil and gas component to that. Everything you do this evening, this weekend, you're going golfing, you're going skydiving, you're going mountain climbing, you're going to go hiking. You're not going to do anything but sit on your fat butt all day long and watch TV. Everything comes back to energy. We don't recognize that we have to have so much energy, and the only place to get reliable, sustainable levels of electricity or whatever the power is that we need to do the products, to go from place to place, to buy whatever it is we're doing, starts with oil and gas. Or nuclear, if we would ever get off our duffs and do anything, something about that. And we need, in order to get that oil and gas into the products that we use to go from point A to point B, we need refineries. And we've allowed the environmental wackos and government regulations at the federal, state, and local level to kill them off. That's our fault. Hang tight, I'll be right back.
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9: He was grounded once before. I'm Roger Stern, Fox News. We're learning more about the Fly Dubai first officer who stabbed the captain and tried to take over the flight until passengers stopped him. Fox's Jeff Paul in Tel Aviv.
10: According to people familiar with the matter who spoke to Fox News, the suspect in this case was previously hired by Oman Air, but was later given a ground job over suspicion of his activities. Now, exactly what those activities were has not been disclosed yet, but the suspect later moved to Dubai, where he eventually became a pilot for Fly Dubai. The Associated Press has identified the pilot as 29-year-old Hammam al-Hammami. The reporting, he was born in the UAE and that his mother is from Syria, but was able to obtain Omani citizenship through his father. The Emiratis, who are leading the investigation, now say the suspect attacked the captain of the aircraft using the cockpit's axe. The UAE's attorney general is saying the suspect then tried to take control of the plane, attempting to carry out what they're calling a terrorist attack.
9: Investigators want to know if the first officer acted alone or had connections with an extremist group or foreign entity. At least 10 people hurt, too, in critical condition in Australia, after the driver of a vehicle plowed into a crowd standing in the road to cheer on the Newcastle Knights rugby team. Police confirming it was not a terrorist attack. Counter-terrorism Minister Yasmin Catley.
11: Please drive responsibly. Take your time. We want everybody to enjoy themselves and help in celebrating what the Newcastle Knights have achieved.
9: Multiple reports say the 18-year-old motorist drove erratically to get the crowd excited but lost control of his vehicle. South Korea reports another ballistic missile fired by North Korea. 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
13: The Royals. The Murdochs. The Kardashians. They're mysterious. 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

0: Welcome back to Weekend with Michael Brown. Glad to have you with me. I appreciate you tuning in. As usual, text lines always open, 33103, 33103, keyword Mike or Michael, and then go follow me on the social media platforms, Facebook, X, Instagram, they're all at Michael D. Brown, and if you have a chance, subscribe to the Substack. 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It's free, doesn't cost you anything. Go do that. So imagine a Saturday morning just like today. October 25th, though, of last year. Now, if you Germans in the audience, forgive me, because I don't know how to pronounce this, or I'm not very good at it, but it's Gundremmingen. It's in Germany. It's a farm village. It's on the Danube River in Bavaria, down in the south part of the country. Now, for most of the last half century, the first thing that anybody saw from any road in that part of the of that particular county was a pair of concrete cooling towers. Each of those towers stood about 525 feet tall. That's the equivalent of, say, probably, what, a 50-story building? Two of them, side by side, right there sitting on the riverbank. Well, that Saturday morning in October of last year, about 30,000 people came out to where those towers stood. They came out to watch those towers die. Now, some of the local pubs threw viewing parties. The county sealed off a very wide restricted zone because for weeks now, crews had been cutting slots into the concrete shells. And they had packed roughly 1,300 pounds of explosive into 1,800 holes that they had drilled into the walls. So three blasts. The first one was a warning shot to chase the birds and the wildlife out of the way. And then the first tower buckled at the waist and folded down onto itself. And then, 15 seconds later, 15 Mississippi, 14 Mississippi, the second one folded it down the same way, folded into itself. Something like 56,000 metric tons of concrete gone in under 60 seconds. The utility that owns the site is RWE. That's one of Germany's largest power companies. Now, afterward, an RWE executive named Stefan Konitz said the demolition made it visible to the outside world that his company was carrying out, and I quote, the politically agreed nuclear phase-out, close quote. Politically agreed? I want you to hold on to that phrase because we're going to get back to that in a minute. So those two towers cooled a nuclear power plant. Its last reactor, Unit C, ran until New Year's Eve 2021. Now almost 6 years ago now. That's when German law told it to stop producing electricity, to stop operating. By several accounts, every account I could find anyway, that plant was still capable of restarting, and it would only take a couple of months to restart that plant. And the spent fuel, the high-level waste, is still sitting there right there in that town because Germany still has not opened a permanent place to put it. Now, let's fast forward 4 months. February 26, 2026, this year, Munich. The Bavarian state government, RWE, the Max Planck Institute for Plasma Physics, and a young company called Proxima Fusion, they signed an agreement to build a fusion power plant. Where? Same place. Same town. Gundremmingen. Same riverbank. Same dirt. They dynamited the plant that split atoms, and then they picked the ground it stood on to try to fuse atoms. Which brings me to a post that landed in front of me this week. Maybe it landed in front of you, too. It's kind of been racing around on social media. Let me read it to you verbatim. Germany is pouring more than 2 billion euros into bottling the sun, and the payoff could power the entire planet by 2040. Got it? That's the quote. Now, it goes on from there. A Munich company, a Max Planck spinoff, a machine called a Stellarator, a demonstration reactor near Munich, sometime maybe in the early 2030s. Now, a commercial plant at the old Grundemanger nuclear site, feeding electricity into the grid sometime in the 2030s. No fossil fuels, no long-lived high-level waste. And it closes with a line that I'll admit is a pretty dang good line. A site built for splitting atoms might be where fusing them finally pays off. So it got me to wondering, is it true? So I did a background check. Here's the verdict. The engineering in that post is real. The headline promise, utter fiction. And there's a problem with the money in that post that nobody is talking about. We'll get there. We'll get there in a minute. Instead, right now, let's start with what's real. Let's start with the physics. Because the physics, well, that's the good news. Every second of every day, the sun squeezes hydrogen into helium and throws off the leftover energy as heat and light. That's called fusion. The core of the sun runs around 15 million degrees Celsius. And it gets away with that because it has the crushing gravity of an entire star pressing that fuel together. I don't think we have that star's gravity. So on Earth, you have to cheat if you want that kind of gravity. You heat the fuel far hotter than the sun, literally past 100 million degrees, until it turns into plasma. A glowing gas that is so hot that nothing on this planet can touch it without being destroyed. In fact, anything on this planet that touches that plasma will be destroyed. So you don't touch it. You hold it in the air with magnets. The magnets don't hold it. It just creates that kind of magnetic vacuum that holds it. Now, the common design is called a tokamak. Picture a donut. The Stellarator is the German specialty. Picture that same donut after somebody wrung it out like a wet dish towel. Those twisted, lumpy magnet coils look like a mistake. Well, they're shaped that way on purpose by supercomputers. That's to hold the plasma steady without the sudden collapses that plague the donut. And the Germans are legitimately the best in the world at doing that. The Max Planck Institute runs the largest Stellarator on the planet, a machine called Wendelstein 7X. It's up in Greifswald on the Baltic coast. Proxima Fusion, I think, is the real deal as far as these companies go. It's the first spinoff ever from that Max Planck Institute, founded in 2023 by people who came out of that program. Now, back in July, Proxima raised 411 million euros. That's, I think, about $468 million. At a valuation of 2.4 billion euros. Google's an investor. So is RWE. Yeah, the same outfit that blew up the nuclear towers, the cooling towers, is an investment in this project. Now, the plan in the post is their real plan. First comes a demonstration machine called Alpha in Garching, just outside Munich, targeted for the early 2030s. Its job is to prove the plasma can put out more energy than it takes in. After that comes a commercial plant called Stellaris at that town, Grundemingen, which Proxima says could reach the grid later in the 2030s. Not now, but later in the 2030s. The line about waste mostly holds up too. But we'll get to that in a second. It's the Weekend with Michael Brown. Hang tight. We're talking fusion.
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I'm glad to have you with me. We're talking fusion today, and we're talking German nouns and places that, well, quite frankly, I can't pronounce. So if you're German and you're in the audience, well, I beg your forgiveness. Let's go back to the line about waste that I talked about in the last segment, because that kind of holds up. Fusion doesn't leave behind spent fuel rods that stay dangerous for thousands of years. It does turn the steel walls of the machine radioactive, and it runs on a fuel called tritium, which is radioactive, a much smaller problem than fission waste, but still it's a problem. So far, so good, right? But what about the money? The post that I read says that Germany is, and I quote, pouring more than 2 billion euros into bottling the sun. Now, there are actually two different 2 billion euro numbers floating around in this story. And whoever wrote that kind of mashed them into one. The first is the federal government's Fusion Action Plan, approved by the German cabinet on October 1st of last year. More than 2 billion euros through the year 2029. That money is supposed to cover all of German fusion. Lasers, magnets, materials, the training, three new research hubs. One of those hubs, the laser one, sits at another old RWE nuclear plant called Biblis. Germans apparently like to recycle their reactor sites. The second $2 billion, that's the price tag on Proxima's demonstration machine alone called Alpha. 2 billion euros. Now, here's how they plan to split that bill. Proxima's private investors cover 20%. The Bavarian state government covers 20%, about 400 million euros. The rest, the 1.2 billion euros, that's supposed to come from the federal government in Berlin. So now go to July. In July, the Max Planck Society put it in writing in its own announcement that 1.2 billion in federal German money had not yet been committed. So I went looking for any announcement since then. I even looked this morning. I can't find one. Then look at the agreement itself, the one they signed in Munich. It's a MOU, a Memorandum of Understanding. Now, the partners confirm their intention to cooperate on Alpha and on a possible pilot power plant in that town, Grundemingen. Intention and possible. Look, gang, I practiced law for a long time. A MOU, a Memorandum of Understanding, is a statement of hope with a couple of signatures at the bottom. It doesn't obligate anybody to pour a single yard of concrete. Now, the taxpayer part. Now, this is my opinion, so you can weigh it that way. Private investors have decided this company is worth 2.4 billion euros. If Alpha gets built on the split that they've drawn up, those investors put up one-fifth of the cost of the demonstration machine. German taxpayers, state and federal together, they put up four-fifths, 80%. The investors own the company, but the public carries most of the bill for proving whether the company's technology will work or not work. Now, the other side has an answer to that. And it's a fairly decent answer. Governments have always paid for the risky early science that private money won't touch. Washington paid early for the internet. In fact, we know that the internet that we all enjoy today came out of DARPA. It came out of the research institute in the Pentagon and the CIA. Fine. But Alpha is not a university experiment. It's a product demonstration for a company already worth more than 2 billion euros that just brought in Google. Now, if I'm a German taxpayer writing a check for 1.2 billion euros, I want a piece of that company in return. I want some ownership. But let's get to the next part. Let's think about the planet by the year 2040. This is the big one. They say that the payoff could power the entire planet by 2040. So that caught my attention. I went through Proxima's own material, the Max Planck Institute's announcements, and the German government's fusion plan. Do you know that not one of them says that? Nobody with a name attached is claiming that. The payoff that could power the entire planet by 2040?
Here's where I think it came from. And I'm telling you, this is my read. Germany's official goal is, yes, they want to build the first fusion power plant, one plant inside Germany. Their research program is literally named Fusion 2040. So somebody took, quote, the first plant in Germany and turned that into the whole planet. Wow. If we could really only do that. That's one hell of a promotion, isn't it? It's also a moving target. An earlier version of this same viral post floating around Facebook promised the entire planet by 2030. Now it's 2040. You know, there's an old joke among physicists that fusion is 30 years away and will always be 30 years away. The internet version is apparently 10 years away, and fusion will always be 10 years away. So let's do the math, because when you do the math, this is pretty brutal. According to the International Energy Agency, the world used about 28,000 terawatt hours of electricity last year. By 2030, the same International Energy Agency expects closer to 34,000 terawatts of electricity. You don't need to know what a terawatt is. Just hold on to the size. Proxima's published design for Stellaris produces about 2.7 gigawatts of fusion power, a little over 3 gigawatts of heat. Now, by my math, that's roughly the electricity

0: Michael. 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
17: Dig below the surface in central Mississippi, and odds are good you'll find a burnt orange color looking back up at you. It's called Yazoo clay, and there's one thing it's known for: wreaking havoc on anything buried in it.
18: It is the strangest, most destructive soil I've ever dug in before. 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
17: 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But in 2012, a construction crew uncovered a big one. Graves, thousands of them, on the site of the old state asylum.
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0: this begs the question, just how do you lose track of 7,000 graves? In Mississippi, keeping secrets is as old as the soil itself. So can the truth ever really be uncovered?
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0: Hey, welcome back to the weekend with Michael Brown. Glad to have you with me. Text line, of course, is always open, 33103, 33103, keyword, Mike or Michael. Do you think this is ever going to happen? Are we ever really going to get fusion? I don't know. When I started this story, I was kind of hoping, oh, yeah, I'm going to find something good, but I didn't. The coils that are used right now are designed by computers. The money that they're using is private from investors who, like any investors, expect to see steel in the ground on a schedule, which moves a lot faster than a treaty organization with seven partners arguing who's going to build which part. Now, I buy some of that, honestly, and I'm rooting for it. But here's what nobody has done yet. Not one Stellarator anywhere has ever run on the real power plant fuel, the mix of deuterium and tritium. No fusion machine has ever demonstrated that it can make its own tritium. And a power plant has to, because the world's supply of that stuff is apparently very, very tiny. And Alpha's big goal, net energy gain, means more energy out of the plasma than went into the plasma. It doesn't mean electricity for your house. In fact, the government lab in California that famously achieved fusion ignition in 2022 got more energy out of its fuel pellet than its lasers delivered to it. But the facility as a whole still drew far more power from the wall than it produced to go outside the wall. That gap between a physics milestone and a power plant that pays its own electric bill, that's where the schedules always slip. And quite frankly, in this story, I think the schedules are just a fantasy. But let's do something. Let's go back to the riverbank, which takes me back to that town I can't pronounce, Grundemingen. Look at what Germany did there. It had a power plant that made a large amount of electricity with no CO2, no carbon emissions. It shut that plant down, not by choice, well, I guess by choice, but by law, because the German government mandated it. Then it blew up the towers in front of 30,000 people. And now they're betting billions of euros, most of that public tax money, that a machine nobody has ever built will someday in the future make carbon-free electricity on the very same spot. Wait a minute. That's what you were already doing. And you tore it down because you are chasing a dream. What goes on that site in the meantime? RWE, the German electric company, has said it plans a large battery installation there. And according to one regional news report I found, a natural gas plant. Did you hear me? A gas plant on the site of a nuke plant that they shut down to go green, waiting for a fusion plant that doesn't yet exist. That's what I've been calling a half-ass of a plan. Half a plan. You tear down what works before the replacement exists. And then you hope the future shows up on time, that it shows up on schedule, that it shows up on budget. And if it's a government project in any way, shape, or form, you know it won't show up on time and it won't show up on budget. Now, before I get too smug, we've run our own version of this in the United States. We spent the better part of a decade buying things that can eat electricity and neglecting the plants and the wires that make that thing move or that even make that thing. Then the data center showed up, and now everybody's worried. We did that, every single one of us. So should we be excited about bottling the sun? Yeah, the physics is real, and the people at Proxima are some of the best in the world at it. And if they pull it off, it changes the energy future for everybody on this planet. Just keep one hand on your wallet when somebody tells you it'll power the whole planet by 2040. The first plant has a birthday somewhere in the 2030s. If everything goes right, in 70 years of fusion research, everything has never once gone right and never has gone right even on schedule. And in the meantime, we should keep the lights on with what works. Someday, maybe somebody will stand on that riverbank in Grundemingen, where those towers used to be, and watch the first commercial Stellarator in the world send power down the line. I'd kind of like to be around for that. Given the track record on fusion deadlines, I'm going to eat my vegetables instead. Text me. Should Germany have kept the old plant running until the new one was ready? Yes or no, and tell me why. You know where I stand because, well, I just told you where I stand. I think we're nuts for doing that. I want to go back to a story that I did partly during the weekday program because I want my national audience to hear this too. I talked about a case going on in Brooklyn. It's several weeks old now, and 12 jurors have been told that one of the largest companies on earth is a criminal enterprise. The Department of Justice is suing Huawei, the Chinese company. It ran something that I told my audience earlier is a competition management group. The group's job, according to the indictment, was to hand out monthly bonuses to the employees of Huawei who stole the most valuable secrets from their competitors. There was a special encrypted email box where if you were one of the employees, you could submit your entry. Steal the best stuff. Hey, win a bonus. An employee of the month program, but it was for theft. Now, this is a lawsuit. Huawei denies every word of it. Its statement calls the government's, quote, the government's story and the government's lawsuit demonstrably false. So why does a racketeering case in Brooklyn belong on my local program and important enough that I want to bring it to my national program? Because a little over 200 miles south of that courtroom, the President of the United States welcomed the Secretary General of the Chinese Communist Party, Xi Jinping, to the White House. You remember that ceremony last week. Troops greeting at Andrews Air Force Base, and they had a state dinner. And don't get me wrong, I'm all for that. But let me give you a number first, 14%. The Carnegie Endowment polled Americans and published the results in January. Here was the question. If China surpasses the United States as the world's leading power, what happens to your life? The answer was 14. In that same poll, nearly 2 out of 3 Americans said China's power already equals or exceeds our power. And the rest of them, well, they just shrugged. That's apathy. It's not in Washington. Washington's busy doing whatever Washington does, which is pretty much to screw things up. But Xi Jinping, when he came here, talked about their plan. And in fact, he's quoted, and I'm reading the translation, "We must tighten international production chains, dependence on China, forming powerful countermeasures and deterrent capabilities based on artificially cutting off supply to foreigners." Guess what foreigners he's talking about? Us. We are the foreigners. That's the deterrent. Here's how far along that plan is. China ran a trade surplus of almost $1.2 trillion last year, the largest any nation has recorded in the history of trade. Do you know that China now makes roughly a third of everything manufactured on this planet? Do you know how it got here? How it got to that point? Because the Chinese Communist Party subsidizes the competition that we're trying to beat. 60% of the global market share that Chinese companies gained since 2005 can be explained by subsidies. 60%. A checkbook is what made that. And in fact, what made that made your TV cheaper. And we're all happy to go buy cheap TVs. But what does that mean in the long run for us? Hang tight. I'll tell you on the other side.
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10: There was a wealthy man in Palm Beach who was offering young girls a way to make money. That man was Jeffrey Epstein, and he had set up a system designed to bring him underage girls. Local police and the federal government would investigate and, by their count, find dozens of victims. Epstein would become one of the world's most infamous predators, a man who could have faced decades in prison but served just 13 months in his own wing of a county jail.
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14: New York, Palm Beach, New Mexico, Paris, Virgin Islands, and each one of those residences is an alleged crime scene.
10: 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Truth and Lies, Jeffrey Epstein.
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0: the Weekend with Michael Brown. As I always tell you, I'm glad to have you tuning in. Appreciate you tuning in. Let your affiliate radio station know. Let your friends know. Heck, let your enemies know. Because I love when people hate listening to the program. Text line always open, 33103, keyword Michael Michael. We're talking about the state visit by Xi Jinping to the White House a couple of weeks ago and how the Chinese economy, even though it's in the doldrums in terms of many things, they are out to beat us. And they've already made inroads that ought to cause us to wake up and pay attention. Let me give you an example. Examples I gave my audience earlier in the week. Your daughter wakes up with a cold, maybe a sore throat, might be strep throat. So you take her to the pediatrician. You get the prescription. You drive to the pharmacy. You're going to pick up some amoxicillin. It's the most one of the most ordinary drugs in the entire country. The active ingredient in that amoxicillin was fermented in China. So was the azithromycin that you take. So was the Cipro. One Chinese conglomerate, CSPC, makes the amoxicillin and the azithromycin for the American market. And according to a report out this month from Scalera Advisors, a Washington, D.C. consultancy company, there is no domestic or allied producer for either one of those. More than 70% of the antibiotics, the ingredients in antibiotics that are used in this country, 70% of those were imported in 2024 from China. If you have a backache, leg ache, headache, you take ibuprofen, 90% of the ingredients in ibuprofen come from China. Now you think about that. The pharmacy shelf doesn't have to be empty for you to feel that. I think that's the part that people in this country are missing. The price is the weapon long before the shelf is. They could empty the shelf tomorrow. When one supplier owns the ingredient, the generic that cost you $4 costs whatever the supplier wants to say it costs. And your insurance premium is going to absorb the difference. And when it does, your rate's going to go up. Your Medicare bill is going to absorb the difference. And when it does, your Medicare rate will go up. Your tax bill absorbs all of that. And when it does, your taxes go up. It's your money. Think about your car. Every electric motor in your car, the window, the seat, the wipers, the wheels, if it's an EV, turns on magnets made from rare earth materials. And China does roughly 90% of the processing of those metals. Last year, it cut off the magnets. Just within weeks of cutting off the magnets, U.S. automakers told the White House that they were not going to be able to meet their production quotas. Chinese companies, that's what they're doing to us. Now, when they were here for the U.N. General Assembly, the Treasury Secretary and the trade representative sat down with China's vice premier. They talked for most of the day. They talked about rare earths. They talked about all of these things, but no agreement came out. Now think about your job. If you build anything, you weld anything, you machine anything, your job exists for as long as Beijing finds it cheaper to let it exist. What happened to the American furniture industry? What happened to the solar industry? What happened to most of our steel industry? Those things are what Beijing calls their success. When your industry is the next one, you're not going to get a vote. You're going to get, well, they held a coffin parade at NATO, and that coffin parade represented those rare earth minerals that no longer get produced anywhere except in China. Well, mostly not anywhere else. Think about the phone in your pocket, assembled in China. We've got to learn that the Chinese economy is based on selling us cheap stuff. And yes, we want cheap stuff. And this is not on any one president. This is on every president going back to Bill Clinton, the North America Free Trade Agreement. This goes all the way back to Nixon and the opening of China. We have somehow decided that because China has a billion plus people, that we can manufacture things cheaper over there, so let's just send everything over there. Now we're going to pay for it. If China decides that they want to invade Taiwan, I'm not sure there's much that we could do about it. Last December, the Pentagon report to Congress about our capability says the Chinese Navy already has about 370 ships and submarines. It is now the largest Navy on Earth by hull count, 435 by 2030. Ours is somewhere around 290, and it's not growing, it's shrinking. Chinese shipyards, they have roughly 230 times the shipbuilding capacity that our shipyards do. 230 times. In a long war, we sink one of their destroyers, they just rebuild it. We hold a memorial. Nuclear warheads, more than 600 now, on a path past 1,000 by 2030. All according to the Pentagon. But the economic story is a military story. And the military story is about our ability to be the world superpower. You see, it's my firm belief that we being the world superpower is what gives us our prosperity. And that prosperity is safe only as long as the world itself is safe. The minute that we let our guard down, the minute that the Chinese sees an opportunity to invade Taiwan, they will do that. And when they do, Japan, South Korea, the Philippines, Australia, they're also threatened at the same time. And in fact, the Japanese Prime Minister has said that that would be a direct an attack on Taiwan by the communist mainland would be a direct threat to Japan. And we have a treaty obligation with Japan, as we do with South Korea and the Philippines and Australia. But let's forget about the military aspect again for just a moment. And I want you to think about the economy. It's wonderful to be able to go to Sam's or to Walmart or to Costco or anywhere else and buy a gigantic, big-ass, giant screen to fill up your entire living room for $500. That's wonderful. But we can afford to do that as long as we start spending money on the right things, which is national security and national defense, and we're not doing it. I put together an article in Substack, two articles, two-part series. It's about a week or so old now, but I'd still ask you to go read it, because my thesis is we have two examples to look at, Taiwan and the United Kingdom. At one time, the United Kingdom was the world's superpower, the British Empire. Covered, what, half the planet or more? You look at the United Kingdom today, post-World War, they gave up that leadership position on purpose. And Taiwan, after the Chinese Civil War, Chiang Kai-shek flees to what was called Formosa at the time. We now call it Taiwan. And yes, they lived under a dictatorship for a while until they got their act together. And then they prospered, and they became a free democratic republic. And today, TSMC, the Taiwan Semiconductor Manufacturing Corporation, produces 90% of the advanced chips that the entire world runs on. And we're going to let China take that and be subservient to China when it comes to chips, when virtually everything we do in this country runs on those advanced chips? I know we're trying to build some TSMC fabs in Arizona, but that's behind schedule. They're having a hard time finding employees, and it takes a while to build that. And the most advanced chips, according to TSMC, will always be built in Taiwan. We have to protect our status as the world's superpower, or we'll end up like the United Kingdom, which means second tier in every way, economically, socially, politically, and in terms of our prosperity. I don't want that. Don't believe me? Go read the Substack. Thanks for listening. Everybody have a great weekend. I'll talk to you next Saturday.
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8: Brady is disciplined. I'm Roger Stern, Fox News. We're learning more about the Fly Dubai first officer who stabbed his captain and tried to take over the flight until passengers stopped him. Fox's Jeff Paul in Tel Aviv.
9: Netanyahu asking Captain Smit Machar how things all started. The captain explaining to Netanyahu his co-pilot asked if he could pray, which he did right behind him.
10: My first thought was that there was a catastrophic damage to the aircraft and something is not right. But then after that, the blow kept coming one after the other. And that's when I realized that it's not the aircraft, it's the other guy who was in the cockpit with me.
9: After that, Captain Smit Machar bravely opened up the cockpit. Netanyahu saying, "You're a hero for Israel, India, and the entire world."
8: Investigators want to know if the first officer acted alone or had connections to an extremist group or foreign entity. We should tell you that the first officer who allegedly tried to stab his captain had been disciplined by a previous employer and grounded. At least 10 people injured, 2 in critical condition in Australia after the driver of a vehicle plowed into a crowd standing in the road to cheer on the Newcastle Knights rugby team. Police confirming it was not a terrorist attack. Counterterrorism Minister Yasmin Catley.
11: Please drive responsibly. Take your time. We want everybody to enjoy themselves and help in celebrating what the Newcastle Knights have achieved.
8: Multiple reports say the 18-year-old motorist drove erratically to get the crowd excited but lost control of his vehicle. 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
12: Amazon's Fall Prime Day event returns next week, October 6th and 7th. Prime memberships do cost $139 a year, but provide access to steep discounts and limited time price cuts. Gas prices should be falling a bit over the weekend, AAA putting the national average for a gallon of regular just around $4.39. Drivers in California continue paying the highest prices at roughly $6.40 a gallon. Also in California, Lyft agreeing to pay $272.5 million in a California driver misclassification lawsuit. Daniel Martindale with more.
13: It's the largest wage and hour settlement in state history. It settles a lawsuit claiming Lyft misclassified drivers as independent contractors. Drivers say that made them lose wage and workplace protections required under state law. 87% of the total settlement will go directly to drivers. The cities of San Francisco, San Diego, and Los Angeles were part of the case, which originated in Alameda County. California voters approved Prop 22 in 2020. It created a separate classification framework for app-based drivers who meet specified criteria.
12: And a record low number of people say college education is, quote, very important as higher education continues to lose the public's trust. Less than a third of Americans say a college education is very important, down 4 percentage points from last year. The previous low was in 1978. And in 2013, a majority said college was very important, with 7 in 10 Americans saying so. And Americans did spend more than $160 $160 billion using buy now, pay later plans last year, according to research from Federal Reserve economist Tammy Trujillo breaks it down.
4: Experts say these plans are being used more and more for everyday expenses, everything including groceries, bills, transportation, and even rent. Pay in 4 plans accounted for about half of that spending, with use of those plans up nearly 80% since 2023. Financial experts warn consumers to read the fine print, understand how missed payments could affect their credit, and avoid taking on multiple plans they can't afford.
12: I'm Monica Nelson with your consumer and business news.
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1: This is Handle on the Law, marginal legal advice, where I tell you you have absolutely no case. The United Nations, on a regular basis, issues these resolutions. And the way it works is the United Nations loves to pounce on any country of any kind, of any size, that it deems has somehow committed a war crime, including the United States, by the way. The United Nations had decided that the U.S. during the Vietnam War was engaged in criminal activity, wars against humanity. I mean, just war crimes, crazy stuff. So here's the latest. United Nations investigators said reasonable grounds to conclude that two U.S. airstrikes in Iran in February, 178 civilians died, and those strikes had been indiscriminate and therefore war crimes. And the first of the attacks hit an elementary school on February 28th, killed 157 people, including 123 boys and girls below the age of 13. And the UN, when saying that here's who we depended on for the information, described as credible, independent information. There was a second strike that took place the same day and hit a sports center and nearby residential buildings in the central city of Lamerd. And there, Iranian sources reported 22 civilians were killed, including five children. And again, they said a credible organization reported that close to 170 people were injured, and among them kids who had life-threatening injuries. This was an 18-page report by the UN's Independent International Fact-Finding Mission on Iran, and was presented to the Human Rights Council in Geneva, and they're the ones that issued the report. So when asked about this, have kids been killed? Were schools hit? American officials refused to discuss it, would not discuss the findings. And the department said it declines to comment on a report conducted by an outside organization. That's the Defense Department. Our investigation remains ongoing, and we have nothing to announce at the moment. Well, I got news for you. It probably happened. That's the problem. How careful can you be? Unfortunately, collateral damage, as they call it. And what a horrible word to use for kids being killed. But that's war. And then they have to find out what kind of information was there. Were they to know? Was this a target? Were command and control centers out of this place? And we don't know at this point. The investigation has to go. Okay, let's take some phone calls. Nadine. Hello, Nadine. Welcome.
2: Hi, I've been listening to you for years, and I have a strange question.
0: Okay.
2: I probably know the answer. So I have a nice house, and I rent out my room to a roommate. He's been here about 8 years. And he doesn't ever leave the area, but now he's leaving for up to 2 months to go work in other places. So he put a lock on his own, on my door. And I told him, I need a key to that. And he's going, well, I'll let you know later. And I'm like, I think there's some strange activity that goes on. I haven't seen inside of his room in 5 years.
0: Mm-hmm.
2: What rights do I have?
0: You have a right to have a locksmith come out and either rekey it. Or put a new lock on there, because as a landlord, you should have a key, and the law allows you to have a key. And if he doesn't give you a key, okay, no locksmith is going to say no. It's your house. The yes. Locksmith doesn't have to know there's a tenant there. Just say there's a lock here, and I lost the key, and would you please rekey the lock? So that's not going to be a problem, practically speaking. So the law is completely on your side. You are allowed to go in there. Now, you have to give 24-hour notice. If he's there, the fact that he's not there means you can just walk in the door. And certainly to find out what's going on if you haven't been there for several years. Yeah. How much, let me ask you the relationship between you and the tenant. How good is it?
2: I think it's a good communication. I let everybody, you know, I say hi, bye, see you later.
0: There's okay, nothing, so let me ask you this.
2: Nothing strange.
0: Okay, let me ask you. If you were to change the lock, hand him the key and said, I changed the lock because I had to, or whatever reason, I don't care what you do. I'd make something up if I were you. So it's not you've been an ass about it. Hand him the key. You have a copy of it. Is he going to leave because of that?
2: I don't think he needs. I don't think he wants to leave because I've been charging him low rent.
0: Then the easiest way is just have a locksmith come in and relock it and give you a key, and you'll hand him a key when he comes back.
2: Because he's gone for another week.
0: Okay, good. And, have a locksmith come out and say, "Hey, I relocked. I rekeyed it, because I have to have a key." In case something happens, if you're gone and there's a water leak, if there's something, I mean, I've got to be able to get in.
2: So the deal is his lock is actually inside his room and I can't get to it. One of those locks are only on one side.
0: No, you can get to it. You'll be able to get to it, I think. Just talk to a locksmith. And by the way, how is he?
2: Oh my God.
0: Hold on. How is he able to get out of the room and lock it from the inside?
2: I think he locks his room when he's in there and another lock. I think it's got weird. What if I
0: No, but let me ask you
2: really
0: a question.
2: Weird
0: when
2: there,
0: he like, when he what? Leaves, when he leaves, he locks the door.
2: Yeah.
0: So there has to be some mechanism for him to lock the door from the outside. If he can lock the door from the inside, how do you do that from the outside? Because
2: you know
0: that
2: what?
0: Inside lock has to be unlocked. Does that make sense?
2: Yes. Yes, so whatever it is.
0: Yeah, just call a lock. Call a locksmith and just rekey everything. And believe me, there's no way for him to lock the door only from one side and be able to get out and relock it.
2: Yeah, he's been here for like 8 years. And
0: doesn't
2: he's
0: matter.
2: Starting to think, you know,
0: it doesn't matter. He'd have to crawl out a window. He would have to crawl out a window. And keep the door locked. And that means you go into a window because he can't even lock the window from the outside. You're allowed to go in there, Nadine. All right. Real quickly, I want to tell you about privacy. If you have any, you don't. And so I want to share a story with you. This has to do with insurance. This man's car insurance jumped over 20%. And he had no accidents. He had no tickets. So he started digging to find out why and who reported him. It was his car that was reporting him, reporting his driving habits, every brake, every speeding violation, even without a ticket, late night taco runs. 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

0: handle on the law, marginal legal advice. Hey, Carolyn.
1: Hi, Bill. How are you doing?
0: Yes, ma'am. What can I do for you?
1: My mom has Alzheimer's. She's living in her home. She assigned me as her medical and financial power of attorney. She's basically out of her liquid funds and just living on her Social Security and a small pension, which clearly doesn't pay for caregiver help. I'm one of four children. I care for her full time. The other three siblings are out living their lives. They provide no help of any kind. So I'm wondering, what is a fair wage, considering I'm not just a caregiver, I manage her every aspect of her life.
0: Well, let me ask this. Since what she is bringing in does not pay for the care that's being given to her, where are you going to get the money?
1: Well, she has a house that's unencumbered that's worth $1.3
0: million. Okay.
1: And I'm trying to get reverse mortgage.
0: Okay, so you do have a reverse mortgage. Are you going to get a reverse mortgage?
1: I want my siblings to get one. Although I'm her power of attorney, my sister, who doesn't see my mom or visit her, she is the trustee of the house, in which the house is the only asset.
0: Okay, so the house is in a trust, is that correct?
1: Correct.
0: So your mom doesn't own the house. The title is held by the trust, is that correct?
1: Yes.
0: Okay, and she is the trustee.
1: Yes.
0: Okay, well, it's going to be her call. It is going to be her call. And if it turns out that she is not willing to give you money, you can't force her to sell the house. Now, you might be able to because if there isn't enough money to pay for her care, where is the additional money coming from for treating her Alzheimer's?
1: Well, right now I'm kind of subsidizing her life.
0: Okay, you don't have to. So assuming you didn't, what happens?
1: Then I would be forced to sell her house. My siblings are trying to force me to sell her house.
0: It's not your call. You're not the trustee.
1: No, but I am the power of attorney.
0: It doesn't matter. You have the power of attorney. It doesn't matter. You have a power of attorney over her. Okay,
1: she doesn't own the house.
0: She doesn't own the house. The trust owns the house, and your sister is the trustee.
1: Well, my sister and my one brother are co-trustees, and my brother is on my side.
0: It's their call. It's their call. Because your mom has nothing to do with the trust at this point. Unless she is, let me ask you this. Is she the trustee and they are successor trustees, or are they straight out trustees?
1: They must be successor trustees.
0: Yeah, they might. But if your mom's suffering from Alzheimer's, okay, you know what? The way the trust is written, that was a question I shouldn't have asked. Because every trust says that she's incapacitated, which she clearly is, then the successor trustees are now in charge. They're in charge, Carolyn. You can't force the issue. You cannot force the issue.
1: Well, they filed for conservatorship.
0: That's even worse.
1: About a year and a half ago.
0: And was it granted?
1: No, and it doesn't look like they're going to win.
0: Interesting. The court is allowing your mother to make decisions even though she has Alzheimer's.
1: The court has assigned my mom two attorneys who are making decisions for her, and they have said she is best at home.
0: Okay. All right. Then she's best at home. And if it turns out there's no money, I mean, they probably, someone can force the sale, but I don't think it's you. If your mom is receiving any help outside of her pension and Social Security, then the house could be sold. Is your mom receiving, for example, Medi-Cal?
1: She was just approved for it, but she will only use it if she needs to go to a long-term care facility because the share of costs is too high.
0: Yeah, well, if she's on Medi-Cal, then I think the house might be forced to sale. The state may force it. I don't know the rules on that one, but I got to tell you, you can't force anything, and they can't force you to pay to take care of her. None of it. Because they're the trustees. They control the trust. And you have power of attorney. over what she, any decision she makes, but she doesn't make a decision about this. She doesn't own the property. So you just have a couple of siblings that are just real jerks, and you're the only one that cares about your mother.
1: Yep.
0: Yeah. All right. Mike.
2: Hi, Bill.
0: Yes.
2: Hi.
0: Are you on a, are you on a speaker? You sound you sound very echoey. Are you on a speaker?
2: That's the only way I could use the phone.
0: Really? Your phone only allows you to be on a speaker?
2: I can't hear it any other way.
0: Okay. All right. Okay. By the way, why would you ever want to fix your phone? All right. Let's go for it.
2: We bought a house here in San Diego County more than a year ago, and there has been a failure to disclose.
0: What does that mean? Failure to disclose what?
2: For instance, the backyard flooded. They told me it drained.
0: Okay.
2: And we spent $6,600 on fixing that.
0: All right, fair enough.
2: Various things like that. But the main thing is that I told him, the owner of the house and the realtor, and my realtor told them that we sold our old house because of the chemical odors coming from a neighbor. And so this guy failed to disclose that they were building a pump, a sewer pump station from 400 feet away from the house. And it's causing all this type of chemical odors.
0: That's interesting. Okay. All right. That's interesting. Now we're not talking about a small claims lawsuit for $6,600. Now you're talking about this thing can blow wide open. For disclosure, is it something that it has to be disclosed? For example, the law says anybody dying in the house, you have to disclose that if the person died within 3 years. If the person died 3 years and 2 days ago, no disclosure is necessary. So I don't know exactly how it flows when you're talking about this issue, and that is pumping station, sewer system 400 feet away. Did they know? I would argue they should have disclosed. Okay. But then again, they're going to argue, we didn't know there was going to be a smell. This was going to be underground. I mean, this is why it's going to get complicated. Anything else that goes on, I think that's the big one. But what other breaches are there that they didn't tell you about?
2: Well, they didn't tell me that there was a smelly farm.

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0: This is Handle on the Law, Marginal Legal Advice, where I tell you, you have absolutely no case.
1: Marguerite. Hi, Marguerite. You're up. Welcome.
2: Welcome. Thank you. I'm nervous.
1: No, you should listen. You should let me put it this way. You should not be nervous, and I'll tell you why. Just because there are millions of people actually listening to this question that you're about to ask, and you're about to be completely humiliated, do not be nervous, exactly. Okay? All right, what can I do for you, Marguerite?
2: All right, I asked a relative to come out to California to run a business for me and become partners, and this was all done verbally. No contract or anything. Long story short, very long story short, they agreed. They came out. The other half of the partners, that couple got a job out here. So they decided, fine, this is going to work out great. So they moved out here last year. And I gave them a place to live contingent on the fact that they run the business, and they did not.
1: Okay. This was hold on. This was all verbally. Is that what you said? It was nothing written.
2: Yeah, it's a family member. Yes.
1: Okay.
2: Yes,
1: got it.
2: It's a family member.
1: Okay.
2: Yeah. So, and I wasn't thinking. I didn't think business. I thought, hey, it's a family member.
1: Right.
2: They can eventually take over the business, the whole enchilada.
1: Marguerite, what business is it? What kind of business?
2: It's a facility for the elderly.
1: Oh, okay. And how old are you, Marguerite?
2: I'm 70.
1: 70. Okay, so you're going to put yourself in a facility that you own. It's very interesting.
2: There you go.
1: And the question is, are you going to charge yourself or are you going to give yourself a discount? And that's a very important question. Okay, so they came out. Did they help you run the business at all, or they just ignored the agreement, the verbal agreement?
2: Not really. They gave a couple of tours. A couple of things, and that was it.
1: Okay, and they were not getting paid for that. Do I have that right? They were getting a place to live in lieu of that.
2: A place, utilities, the works, yes.
1: Okay,
2: for
1: got
2: 6
1: it.
2: Months,
1: all right.
2: They lived
1: okay.
2: there.
1: Yes. All right, so what happened?
2: So the one person that was supposed to attach themselves to the facility in order to work there, because you have to with DSS, did so. And worked 5 days and then called me screaming, saying that this was nothing like she thought it was going to be, that I had told her.
1: Okay, got it. All right, so what happened? I don't want a short story long, made long. So what happened?
2: Right. Okay, so I asked them, I told them they'd need to move out. So they got mad and reported me to the state.
1: For what?
2: The state came out and this.
1: They reported you to the state in terms of your facility, right? They're saying you were violating all kinds of laws because you... Okay.
2: Yeah.
1: And what did the state say?
2: Unsubstantiated.
1: Oh, good. Good, so, good, good. So you're good on that one. Okay, so what's your question?
2: The inspector told me I had to come back and live here in order to run the business because somebody had to. So I asked them to move out. And... I asked them to move out. Actually, I gave them a 30-day notice to leave after they reported me to the state. I was going to let them stay a little longer, but I said no. Now, at this point, then the inspector told me I had to get back. So I had to move back.
1: Okay, so what? I got it all. We're going a long time. So what's your question?
2: My question is, can I sue them back, or are they allowed
1: I don't know if there's anything to sue. First of all, you evict them. That's for starters. Get them out of the place. Straight out eviction. You go to an eviction lawyer. Then how are you damaged? Just because they give tours and the agreement you had is not an agreement. It doesn't exist. It's as if it didn't exist. Okay. So now you have someone that gave free tours for the amount of time that they live there for whatever period of time. That's over. You're evicted. Goodbye. And you have nothing to do with the business anymore. Now, damages beyond that, I don't know.
2: They sued me with an employment. They got an employment lawyer and sued me, and they're suing me for over $250,000.
1: Oh, I'm surprised they didn't sue you for $2.5 million or $25 million. Why not? You can sue for anything you want. You're going to have a defense. Now, do you happen to have business insurance?
2: Not for that, no.
1: Okay, well, you're going to have a lawyer and defend. There's not much you can do.
2: I did, and we went to arbitration, and they did not accept the money I was going to give them just to get them.
1: All right. So now you're going to go through a hearing. Arbitration disappears, and now you're going to go through a full hearing.
2: Okay.
1: And then you're going to end up in court. You're going to have to defend. Based on what you say, they're not going to win. But what they do is you're basically being extorted is what's happening.
2: No, you are.
1: Some sleazeball lawyers that they've gotten hold of, and they're going to go after you for the purpose of getting some money from you. And how much did you offer them?
2: $11,000.
1: Okay, well, I wouldn't take it either. I would want a lot more than $11,000 under those circumstances. And they want $250,000 and they're not willing to settle. Is that correct?
2: Correct.
1: All right, well, then you have to defend yourself. You have no choice. You have no choice.
2: Okay.
1: You've got to defend yourself, and you're going to do fine, and it's horrible, and you're going to have to pay for a lawyer, and that other lawyer is going to get nothing, but he's rolling the dice. He's rolling the dice, too, and that's what happens. That's one of the best lawyers in the world, those people, right, that do that. There are lawyers who are out there that are pretty scammy. I'll tell you one kind of law that happens, especially here in California, maybe all over the country, is there are people that are professional plaintiffs and will go into restaurants, for example, and will go into the bathroom where they have ramps. Facilities now have to have ramps. And there is a minimum of X percentage of incline. And they will actually measure the incline. And if it's a quarter inch above what the incline is maxed to, they'll sue. They'll sue. And you have people that go around and do just that, and the same law firm represents them. And a lot of these small businesses are owned by immigrants who don't know our legal system, are afraid of our legal system. Oh, my God, I don't want to get caught up with the law because they're just not familiar with it. And what they do is they end up settling for thousands of dollars. And in cases where there is a violation, there's a minimum, I think, of $7,500 that has to be paid. And the judge has absolutely no choice about it. If they come in and there it is, it's a quarter inch off, Your Honor. Therefore, they're in violation. And it's true. They're in violation for a quarter inch. Now, if they change the law to make it a reasonable violation, or if it's it's an unreasonable request, but that's not what the law says. So lawyers do that. Isn't that special? Lawyers do that. All right. Quick word about privacy. And I love talking about this. Why? Because none of us have privacy. If you think you do, you're dreaming. So what do you do about your privacy? Because every bit of information is there out there on the internet, online, about you, where you shop, where you, how much you pay for food, car you drive, where you work. I mean, all of it. So here's what happens. It's all out there. 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

0: 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Marginal legal advice, where I tell you, you have no case. Marilyn. Hi, Marilyn.
1: Hi, Bill. Okay, I'll get straight to the point. I live on Social Security only. I have a credit card and a checking account. I am unable to make the minimum monthly payment on the credit card. My fear is, can they contact the U.S. government?
0: No.
1: And seize my Social Security? Okay.
0: No. Nope.
1: And can they get a court order to go into my checking account?
0: Yep.
1: And take out the payment?
0: Yes, they can. And that is a lawsuit for money that's owed, Marilyn. So if you don't have the money to pay, they're going no place. Get your money out of that bank and put it someplace else.
1: Just with a different bank, in other words.
0: Yep, yep, yep.
1: Oh, okay.
0: Just get your money
1: easy
0: out,
1: enough.
0: And then when you are going, how much money do you owe on credit card debt, Marilyn?
1: $5,700.
0: And that's one card, or is that several cards?
1: Just one.
0: All right. Well, so you get the money out. That's for starters, and then you'll get contacted. All right, you owe the money, and you go, I don't have it, and I live on Social Security. Thank you very much. They can't take Social Security, by the way. They can take off, after a judgment, money that you have, and if it's in their own bank, they're going to grab it. That's why I'm telling you, go to another bank. And the other situation is you don't want to go bankrupt, because that doesn't help. Are they going to go after you? They might, and they may get a judgment against you, Marilyn, but does it matter? Probably not. How old are you?
1: 74.
0: Yeah, 74. Okay. So how much do you use your credit card right now?
1: I canceled it.
0: Oh, good.
1: So
0: you're
1: going to
0: apply for a credit card someplace else. Because if you still have decent credit, you can get a credit card. And then they can sue you, and that doesn't affect the credit card. They're not going to yank the credit card. So I think you're going to be okay. And $5,700, I mean, that they may sue you. They may not, but it's not going to help them, especially since you're only on Social Security. And then if someone does contact you, let's say there's a collection agency that does contact you, say, hey, a couple of things, okay? One, all I live is on Social Security, all right? I have every horrible disease you could ever think of, and I'm going to die next week. Knock your socks off. And that's what I would do. You're going to be fine. Okay?
1: Okay. Thank you,
0: Bill.
1: All right.
0: That's fair enough. That's tough. Living on Social Security. I mean, I've done that story over and over again. It is tough just to live on Social Security, particularly here in Southern California. Where home prices are beyond astronomical. I don't know how anybody gets started here. You know, my kids are saying, gee, I want to buy a house. How are you going to do that? How are you going to do that? My kids are 29. And a Cracker Jack house, right? Or a Cracker Box house. Or a house that's a Cracker Boxer Jack. $1 million. I mean, $1 million. I broadcast out of Burbank, California, and out my window of the broadcast booth, I can see a whole bunch of houses off in the distance. They're 1,100 square feet, 1,200 square feet, two bedrooms, one bath, $1 million on tiny little lots. Welcome to Southern California. So I tell my kids, $1 million. Well, we want to buy a house. $200,000 down payment. $800,000 mortgage. You're sure going to do that anytime soon, aren't you? And if you live on Social Security, I don't know. I don't know how anybody lives on Social Security other than giving your address some dumpster outside of some office buildings. Christine. Hi, Christine.
2: Yes.
0: Yes, ma'am.
2: Hi. I have a question. Can somebody ruin my credit if I already had my credit frozen?
0: Sure. They can hack it. They can do all kinds of things. Yeah. I mean, it's harder. You freeze your credit. And by the way, if you have credit, that doesn't necessarily mean someone's going to ruin it. If they get your information, that's how someone ruins your credit. And also, if you've purchased anything or you hired a service or whatever and you haven't paid, even when you're right, they can ruin your credit.
2: Well, what happened was I found out my identity was compromised, so I froze my credit with all three bureaus. and someone was able to pick up the phone and call a call station. I don't know if I can use names of this company, but anyway, they bought a $1,400 brand new iPhone, had it shipped to an address in Pennsylvania. They have the iPhone, and now they're making me responsible for it.
0: Well, who's making, who's making you responsible for it?
2: AT&T.
0: Okay.
2: Because the person bought it under my name.
0: All right, I got it. So, so you're a victim of identity theft. I understand that.
2: Yes.
0: Have you called AT&T?
2: Yes.
0: They have a fraud department, as every phone carrier does, and say, hey, this is what happened. What are they saying?
2: They say you need to go online, fill out all this stuff. You need to get a police report. I got that. You need to fill out an affidavit, have it notarized, and put your Social Security online. And I'm not going to do that. I said, you're asking for me to do more.
0: I've got to tell you, if it's secured and you want to call them up and say, is this encrypted? By the way, I can find out your Social Security number tomorrow afternoon if I want. As a matter of fact, 10 minutes after
2: they had it.
0: Up.
2: That's how they did it.
0: All right.
2: It,
0: so if they have, okay, I understand. So the bad guys already have your Social Security number. So why would you not give AT&T your Social Security number if that's the hoop they want to jump you? They want you to jump through to straighten this out.
2: Because I kind of thought it was them. It was an inside job.
0: There you go. Why don't you go ahead and accuse them of an inside job? Boy, that doesn't sound like a conspiracy theory to me. Why would AT&T get involved in having someone steal your identity and buy an iPhone and them keep it? Why would AT&T be interested in helping someone buy an iPhone using your identity? Just curious.
2: I think because they had the information they're using, only AT&T had that from my
0: anybody can get it. Christine, there is no privacy. Anybody can get any information out there. There is no privacy. It doesn't exist. It's just a question of how much and how far someone wants to go. And if you are on the radar of some hacker or some program, you are screwed.
2: Well, this was the thing I asked them. I said, you should have done a credit check. And they said, we don't do a hard check. We only do a soft check. They never did a soft check.
0: All right. So? And?
2: So now I'm going to have people come after me, the credit collection agency is going to be coming after me
0: Not if you do everything that AT&T says, and they're not going to turn it over to the collection agency until this is straightened out. But I agree with you. I think you should insist on telling them how they should do business. Let me tell you what you guys should do. You should run a hard credit. And they go, well, we don't. Well, you should. And I'm not going to get involved.
2: No, you should do a soft credit. But
0: Christine, you can't. You know what? You can't do that. I mean, you can't tell them what to do. So you got to get it straightened out eventually, because that's what happens. It's a mess. But if you can prove all of this happened and they want you to jump through every hoop in the world and you can't, you have to do it. And then cancel your subscription and go to T-Mobile or go to Verizon or whatever.
2: I don't have any subscription with them. I have nothing with them.
0: Okay, then go to, all right, then just switch plans. Okay, at the end of all this, switch plans. Okay.
2: I don't have a plan with them.
0: I understand. Then switch phone. Yeah. Switch phone carriers.
2: I don't have they're not my phone carrier. I don't have anything to do with them.
0: Okay. Then you really have to jump through the hoops. Then you have no choice. Someone stole your identity and signed up for the AT&T program, correct?
2: Yes.
0: All right.
2: Yes.
0: Well, you have to have them help you. And they're saying, we're willing to work with you. And here is what you have to do. You have to fill out this form, the affidavit, the notarization, yada, yada, yada. We need your Social Security number. And I would give it to them. But that's me. Christine, a lot of people wouldn't. And not giving the to them, all that guarantees is you will never get it straightened out. Okay.
2: So it doesn't do any good to freeze your credit. You could still get it. That doesn't
0: freezing your credit doesn't
2: them.
0: Freezing your credit doesn't mean that AT&T you got hacked and you lost your identity and someone stole your number and bought a phone. What does freezing your credit have to do with that?
2: Well, I did it before they did all this. I don't know. I guess it doesn't. They don't have to do any
0: No, they don't. I'm going to tell them how to do business. Yeah. I mean, come on. 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
11: Previous discipline, I'm Roger Stern, Fox News. We're learning more about the Fly Dubai first officer who stabbed his captain and tried to take over the flight until passengers stopped him. Fox's Jeff Paul in Tel Aviv.
12: Netanyahu asking Captain Smit Machar how things all started. The captain explaining to Netanyahu his co-pilot asked if he could pray, which he did right behind him.
13: My first thought was that there was a catastrophic damage to the aircraft and something is not right. But then after that, the blow kept coming one after the other. And that's when I realized that it's not the aircraft, it's the other guy who was in the cockpit with me.
12: After that, Captain Smit Machar bravely opened up the cockpit. Netanyahu saying, "You're a hero for Israel, India, and the entire world."
11: Investigators want to know if the first officer acted alone or had connections to an extremist group or foreign entity. We should tell you that The first officer who allegedly tried to stab his captain had been disciplined by a previous employer and grounded. At least 10 people injured, 2 in critical condition in Australia after the driver of a vehicle plowed into a crowd standing in the road to cheer on the Newcastle Knights rugby team. Police confirming it was not a terrorist attack. Counterterrorism Minister Yasmin Catley.
14: Please drive responsibly. Take your time. We want everybody to enjoy themselves and help in celebrating what the Newcastle Knights have achieved.
11: Multiple reports say the 18-year-old motorist drove erratically to get the crowd excited but lost control of his vehicle. 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
15: Heavy rain and flooding are the big weather concerns across parts of the South. Deep tropical moisture will fuel rounds of heavy rain along the Gulf Coast from southeast Texas through Louisiana, Mississippi, Alabama, and the Florida Panhandle. The Weather Prediction Center says cities including Houston, New Orleans, Mobile, and Pensacola could see locally heavy downpours and some flash flooding. Rain also spreads into the Carolinas as the weekend continues. Out west, a prolonged October heat wave is building across central and southern California, with unusually hot temperatures spreading into parts of the Great Basin. In the tropics, the Atlantic remains quiet with no active tropical cyclones. In the Pacific, Hurricane Nolo continues westward, well northwest of Hawaii, while Hurricane Rachel remains active in the eastern Pacific. And that's a look at your national forecast. I'm Jim Ford.
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1: This is Handle on the Law, marginal legal advice, where I tell you, you have absolutely no case whatsoever. All right, this is a case about Meta. Oh, man, I love this stuff. And all kinds of privacy fears that surround artificial intelligence, as you know. This one has to do with AI glasses. And there's a whole rash of lawsuits that have just been filed. More than 70 people who bought, used, or recorded with those Meta smart glasses have sued, claiming that their intimate and sensitive images were exposed to workers abroad who are paid to review and label photos and videos. And these were contractors that work in Kenya who work for companies that help train Meta's artificial intelligence. And these smart glass users, some here in California, allege that the gadget captured footage of themselves and family members undressing, big deal, going to the bathroom, yeah, boy, that's exciting, having sex, different, and entering passwords. And in some cases, the people say they weren't even aware that the camera-equipped glasses were recording. It's a whole new dimension in privacy. It's a whole new world. Sounds like a song, doesn't it? And backlash against these smart glasses continue to grow. Some people calling the eyewear pervert glasses. Well, take your glasses off when you shtup, for God's sake. That'll do it. And people also worry that companies are using these videos and photos to build AI features without their consent. Disney, Apple have been hit with lawsuits alleging they illegally collected the biometric data without people's consent. And Meta has been marketing these smart glasses as a way to listen to audio. Kind of neat. Take phone calls right through your glasses. Capture video. Talk to an AI assistant. And that's right through the phones without having to, right through the glasses without having to take out your smartphone. Now, the company said it includes privacy protections. For example, a light that signals when the glasses are recording. Yeah, well, it's a lawsuit. We'll see. 230-page lawsuit filed in federal court in Northern California, accuses Meta of fraud, false advertising, violating consumer protection laws in various states. And as I've said many times, it's just the start of the lawsuits and the litigation and the laws are going to be passed regarding AI and its progeny. Okay, time for phone calls.
0: Mr. J! Hello, Mr. J.
2: Hi, yeah. So I work for a ministry nonprofit, and I have a question because I don't think my employer's compensating me correctly.
0: Okay.
2: So I work in our maintenance department, but when I was hired on, they said I was going to be contracted, which was not contracted. Sorry.
0: A 1099 contractor, not an employee. Correct.
2: No. Sorry, I didn't mean contract. I meant salaried. I was going to...
0: Oh, okay. And are you salaried?
2: I am.
0: Okay.
2: This is where I'm confused with especially 501c3 nonprofit law. Due to the nature of my job, we often are actually working overtime quite a bit, even though I'm supposed to only get 40 hours.
0: All right.
2: But then they don't pay me.
0: Oh, they can't do that. By the way, it doesn't matter if it's a charity or not. Nobody cares. They hire people they have to pay. They're in the same position as anybody else. So sure. You're not getting paid?
2: Yeah, so I get paid for my 40 hours a month.
0: Right. No, I understand that.
2: Sorry. But then once it kind of gets to, especially we've been doing some renovation projects, that we don't, like, they kind of just cut it off at 40.
0: No, I understand. You're not getting paid. You're working over 40 hours a week, and they're asking you to and not paying you. It's pretty simple.
2: Yeah.
0: Pretty simple. And you say, I want my time and a half, or I want to be compensated for over 40 hours.
2: Do you know if that's something they can get away with if they're saying, provide certain aspects of, like, we provide your housing and such, so we're able to take it out in aspects like that?
0: I don't know. But if it's not part of your agreement with them,
1: unless there is a literally a written contract saying we are giving you housing and we are deducting X dollars for it. No, they can't do that. So
2: They are providing housing, and there was a contract of sorts. Well, not of sorts. It was written. The problem is I've asked, I thought I misplaced mine. So then I asked her at HR, I was like, hey, can I get a copy or look at my contract again? I just wanted to review it. And then I mentioned, because I think I misplaced it. And they said, oh, no, that's just because we hold on to it.
1: Okay, well, that's easy. That's easy. You're going to turn this over to the labor board. It's actually the Department of Industrial Relations Wage Enforcement Division, the state of California. And
2: I'm in the state of Oregon.
1: Okay, well, same thing. They have the same process. Thing, huh? And you turn it over to their version of the labor board and say, I'm getting screwed. And believe me, they'll get a copy of any contract. Oh, yes, they will. And I don't know how it works in Oregon, but do you have a, well, you signed it, obviously, and they have a copy. Do you know what they're what they're withholding for your rent?
2: I don't really, because it's kind of vague. I believe that each month I make about the ballpark of $1,400 or something like that. Just because then they say, well, we subtract because we're
1: okay. The fact that they won't give you a copy instantly, it's a red flag right there. I'll tell you right now, it's a red flag. Go to the labor board, go up there and say, I'm getting screwed. I'm going to put in a complaint now. Are they going to be happy with you? I have no idea. I mean, is it worth your job? I don't know. That's another issue, because they can make your life pretty miserable.
2: If I go to the labor board, I guess that's where I wasn't sure. If I go to the labor board,
1: I'd go to Oregon's Department of Labor or whatever governmental organization oversees this. And as I talk about liability and anything to hang your hat on, what happens when you get into a car accident? What happens if there's a slip and fall? You've been injured, not your fault. So now who do you go after? Well, you go after everybody who's liable, and you probably don't even know if you have liability or not. 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

0: Welcome back. Handle on the law, marginal legal advice. Gina. Hello, Gina. Welcome.
1: Hi there.
0: Yes.
1: So I settled a case and I settled with prejudice, but the settlement check hadn't been provided yet. I spoke to the defendant's attorney that day, and she said she had both my check and the just the medical bills and stuff, the lien check.
0: Okay.
1: With her, but she never sent them to me. I called about 2 weeks
0: this,
1: later.
0: Okay, this is your attorney. Wait a sec. This is your attorney who never sent the checks to you?
1: No, this is the defendant's attorney.
0: Okay, and he just never sent the check out?
1: No.
0: Okay, and it was settled, and it was settled for $20,000. Do I have that right?
1: Correct.
0: And you never got any money because he never sent it?
1: No.
0: Okay, how long has it been since the case was settled?
1: It's 2 months and a few days now.
0: Yeah, Kate, you know what I got to tell you? Sometimes it takes that long.
1: But she said she had the check with her, and then
0: the who?
1: This is where it gets weird. The attorney. She said she had the check with
0: her. Yeah, I'm sure. Did she? And you find out that the attorney deposited it into the trust account. Okay? Does the attorney have the money? No, not the check, the money. Is it clear?
1: No.
0: And if the attorney doesn't have the money, then something weird happened. Then you really don't have a settlement, because what ends up happening with the settlement, it goes to the attorney, who then distributes. So you get to call.
1: No, but I didn't have an attorney.
0: Oh, so, but she had an attorney.
1: So the defendant had an attorney.
0: Okay,
1: I didn't.
0: And so what happened? I don't understand. So you settle the case, you get $20,000, the defendant is represented by an attorney, and you have, I assume, a signed settlement, and you just haven't gotten the check yet, correct?
1: Yes, correct.
0: Well, here's the problem. If the defendant doesn't have any money, even if it's settled, you don't have a settlement. I can settle all day long with you. You sue me for $10,000. Let's settle. I'll give you $8,000. You go, okay, I've agreed. I don't pay you. And that's why I'm asking, does the attorney have the money?
1: Yes, it's from a company, basically an insurance company. So when I called her to ask her for the check, she said the insurance adjuster hasn't sent the check.
0: Okay, that happens all the time. I settled a case. I settled a malpractice case a few years ago where I sued a lawyer. And I was supposed to say, from an insurance company, I was going to get the money. It was supposed to be within 30 days. I didn't get it for 120 days. And I called them up every week.
1: Okay. And then I called her yesterday and she said she mailed it out. Obviously it's been a month and I said, I haven't received it.
0: Okay. Then you tell her, you tell her stop payment on the check and send it to me again.
1: No, she said, I said that. And she said, no, we have to wait until we get it back. And I said, it's been a month. You should have gotten it back. She said, I'll make note of it, and hung up the phone.
0: Okay. What do you mean? So she gets it back? What if it's lost in the mail? She'll never get it back.
1: That's what I try to say, but she hung up on me and then wouldn't answer my call.
0: Okay. You make a complaint with the state bar.
1: Okay.
0: You straight out make a complaint with the state bar saying that you're being defrauded by the defendant's attorney. And you lay out chronologically all the phone calls, everything that's happened. I would send an email to the attorney and say, I have consulted with counsel. Don't mention my name, because the attorney starts laughing at that point. And I am being told that you are in violation of the canons of ethics. I have put in a complaint to the state bar. For just whatever you can think of, fraud, misrepresentation, and lay out exactly what you did and didn't do.
1: Okay.
0: Something's going on, you're going to get your money, unless that attorney is willing to be suspended or lose her license. Maybe $20,000 is worth it to lose the license. I have no idea.
1: Okay. Can I still do that even if the case was settled with prejudice?
0: Yeah, because if the case was settled with prejudice and you haven't got the money, it wasn't settled.
1: Okay.
0: It's fraud. It's fraud. Okay. If I settle a case with you and we go in front of the judge and say, this case has been settled, Your Honor, The defendant has agreed to pay me X number of dollars and never gets paid. I think you can dismiss that prejudice business because you're screwed. Otherwise, people would do it all day long.
1: Okay.
0: I think you're going to be okay. This is lawyers. Aren't they lovely? Hi, Ellie.
2: Hi, yes, good morning.
0: Yes, ma'am.
2: I have a few questions for you, Mr. Handel.
0: Yes, ma'am.
2: I own a home, and I have a purchaser that I want to sell the home. However, there's these occupants that are there, and there's a contingency of they don't want them there, and I don't know how to get rid of them.
0: Mm-hmm. And it's within California, right?
2: Correct.
0: Yeah. Well, then those people are not going to buy the house because you're not going to make the contingency because you cannot evict the tenants just to sell a house.
2: So then, in permissible to the law, how long can they occupy that my property?
0: As long as they want, as long as they're paying the rent and are not a nuisance.
2: Okay. In this situation, they're not paying the rent.
0: Then that's easy. Then it's a 3-day notice to pay rent or quit. Done. You're finished. They're finished. You immediately evict them. I mean, immediately you file a 3-day notice to pay rent or quit. And then after 3 days, you don't have to take the rent. So now you're evicting them. Let's say they want to pay back rent, which they won't. And so now you start the unlawful detainer proceedings. And depending where you are, it could take a matter. It depends on whether they answer. There's a bunch of things. It depends on whether you're willing to negotiate with them, saying if you get out by X dates, you don't owe the rent, or I'll give you money, or it doesn't matter, whatever it is. That's a negotiation. And that's usually right. I'm sorry?
2: Yes. So my next question is, what if they come up with the past due rental amount?
0: Then you're done. If they come up with it now, you have to take it. If they come up with it within the 3 days on the 3-day notice to pay rent or quit, including back fee and including penalties, whatever is in the lease, and it just continues on, then if they come up with all of it, you're done. You are not selling the house to a family or a buyer that wants them out. How much do they owe you?
2: At least over $5,000.
0: Okay. Do they have $5,000 to write you a check?
2: That I'm not aware of. I don't know.
0: Give them a 3-day notice. Give them a 3-day notice. Give them a 3-day notice to pay rent or quit and see if they have it. Because you have to give them the notice anyway to evict them. You have no choice.
2: By law, I do have to give them notice, correct?
0: Yeah, before you evict them, you do. Of course.
2: Absolutely.
0: Yeah. So there you go. You know, that's one of the things that people aren't aware of. I'm selling the house and the buyer is a family and that's okay. Congratulations. You have to have an empty house if that's a contingency. All right. Let me quickly tell you, and I talk about this all the time, both on my morning show and on this program, and that's about privacy. Man, people call me all the time and go, Bill, my rights have been invaded. Someone has my information and I want to know what I can do with it, do about it. Not a whole lot because you have no privacy. All of your information is available online where you buy, what you buy, your driving record, any lawsuits that you've had. I mean, it's all out there where you've lived, where

0: This is Handle on the Law, marginal legal advice where I tell you, you have absolutely no case. Mike.
1: Hey, Bill.
0: Hello, Mike.
1: I hired a national pest control company to fumigate my house for termites. I've got a Spanish tile roof. I bought their insurance policy. So the insurance policy sends a drone up over the roof to look at broken tiles before and after the fumigation. Before the fumigation, there were 16 broken tiles. After the fumigation,

0: fumigation, there were almost 200 broken tiles. When I called the fumigation company, said, "Hey guys, your policy only covers 45 tiles." They said, "Sorry, you're out of luck. Our warranty is 45 tiles. That's it." I want to know, can I sue them for gross negligence and get out of the contract, or have them reimburse me for the cost of repairing the roof?
1: Yeah, the repairing the roof part, yes. But let's talk about the contract. Does the contract clearly say 45 tiles is all they will replace?
0: No, not clearly, because what happens is they actually subcontract out the insurance part to a third party. They also subcontract out the fumigation part. And so
1: everybody
0: has their own contract.
1: Yeah, okay. None of that matters. The only thing is your contract with them, how they do it, who they do it with, doesn't matter to you. What matters to you is replacing those tiles. Your contract is with the company, the termite company or whatever the hell company it is. And you have bought an insurance company policy through them. And I am assuming that the policy or the terms say 45 tiles. Thank you. Is that the case?
0: Let's assume, yes, that's the case.
1: Okay, however, let's assume that you don't have a case. Okay. If that's the case, you don't have one. Now,
0: it's not gross negligence by the number.
1: It doesn't even matter. It really doesn't even matter. The whole point is to cover you for whatever reason.
0: Well, what's a reasonable expectation, right? If they go into
1: 45 tiles,
0: the roof or look at
1: 45 tiles is the reasonable explanation.
0: Yes, and they
1: and it doesn't matter if it was gross negligence. It doesn't matter if someone fell through, which is not their negligence. It doesn't matter if they're there and someone drops a piece of equipment and it destroys a tile. That's not gross negligence. That's an accident. It doesn't matter.
0: Right.
1: They're responsible. Gross negligence is not something that applies here.
0: Gross negligence in the tenting of the house. They broke 5 times the amount of tiles that were, or actually 10 times, over 10, 20 times the amount of tiles.
1: When they tented the house, they broke the tiles. However,
0: that's correct.
1: Again, it says we are only responsible for 45 tiles. And it doesn't matter how the tiles were broken beforehand, after tenting, no tenting, walking on it, not walking on it, putting additional tiles on the roof, putting repair material. Doesn't matter. There it is right there. And they're saying to you, Mike, there it is. 45 tiles we're responsible for. Thank you very much. What part of over 45 are we looking at here? And you're saying, well, you were grossly negligent. Okay, we were grossly negligent. 45 tiles.
0: My understanding is in the state of California, you cannot use a warranty policy to hide gross negligence. And so
1: okay, that's news to me. I understand. Or more importantly, I don't understand. If that law exists, which I have no problem believing, I am not aware of it, or I haven't seen it. But if the law says you cannot use gross negligence, and then we define what gross negligence is. And I don't know what it is.
0: Right,
1: and
0: sure.
1: Maybe maybe that's a decision that a mediator or an arbitrator, because I'm sure there's an arbitration clause, because you can't argue gross negligence because in your opinion, it's gross negligence.
0: Well, I have another roofer that has looked at it and told me
1: that
0: they
1: helps.
0: Had no idea what they were doing. They should
1: okay,
0: have never
1: that helps.
0: Been up there on the roof.
1: Okay, so that helps. That helps because you're going
0: to
1: argue gross negligence.
0: Damage, so.
1: Yeah, gross negligence is not your call.
0: So I also have before and after drone pictures
1: that helps.
0: Every single broken tile. So.
1: Okay, but again, they could have broken every single tile on your roof and they're responsible for 45 tiles. Now, you can argue that there was an implied breach of that contract. You can say that they should have known and they didn't know. There's a bunch of stuff that you can argue, but it's going to take a judicial determination to argue it was gross negligence. You can't just arbitrarily say it was gross negligence or get another contractor to say it was gross negligence because they can get another contractor that says it's not gross negligence. That's just one of the risks of putting up the tent or the tarp. So based on what you say, you're probably going to have to sue him. And you're going to bring in the
0: claims court.
1: Well, it depends on how much it's going to cost. How much is it going to cost to replace?
0: $9,550.
1: Yeah, I think that's within court. I think that's within, I think you can. That's, and you bring in everything. And I'm sure the judge looking at that will, if I were looking at that based on what you say, I'd say, yeah, I mean, that sure likes, it sure looks like gross negligence to me. Boom, gross negligence. Now, you probably have an arbitration clause in your contract with them says you have to go to binding arbitration. So you go to binding arbitration and you do it in front of an arbitrator. And then it doesn't matter what you're suing for. You can't go to small claims court if there's an arbitration clause because you've agreed to an arbitration in the event of a dispute.
0: Okay.
1: I think you're going to be okay.
0: I think
1: you're going to be okay based on what you told me. It's just going to be arbitration.
0: Thank you very much.
1: All right. Amy. Hi, Amy. Welcome.
2: Hey.
1: Yes.
2: Hello, Nikki. Hey, I have a quick question. I went through a divorce. It cost around $9,000. I had a judgment that my ex-husband is to pay my attorney fees. Has it done that? So my attorney is coming after me.
1: Okay, I'm losing you. Your phone is dropping out here. Your attorney is going after you, correct? After the judge ordered that your ex pay for the attorney's fees, right? Do I have that?
2: Okay. Yes, that's correct.
1: All right, so here it is. You owe your attorney the fees. Now, your ex would basically owe you the fees that you've paid, but the attorney did the work and you are the client. And so you owe the money. Now you go after him. You got a judgment against your ex. You go track it down, track him down, attach his wages because you have a judgment against him, but that's all you have. It's not one of those, and I know what people think. Well, the judge ordered my ex, in this case, to pay the attorney's fees, so I don't know it at all. It doesn't work that way. It really doesn't.
3: All right, tell you something else. If you're in an injury, I've been talking about that this morning. I've had more than a few phone calls. And it was, you've been rear-ended. In one case, it was a rear-ender. And you're hurt, and so what do you do? Well, if you're hurt and it's not your fault, then you basically need a lawyer. 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

0: This is Handle on the Law, Marginal Legal Advice. Jerry. Hello, Jerry.
1: Yes, hello. So I got in an accident 2 years ago. Car hit me and then proceeded to hit three other cars, caused $17,000 worth of damage to my car. Hired a lawyer who I was highly recommended.
0: Okay, hang on a minute. Jerry, hang on a minute. You were injured, correct?
1: I was injured. Yes, I was. Went to a chiropractor, and the lawyer is saying the problem with that is that I went to the chiropractor too many times.
0: Okay.
1: Too many times.
0: Okay. Go ahead.
1: So, at any rate, the lawyer is not being tenacious in any way. In exactly 2 years, she's called me two times.
0: Okay.
1: Possibly three in a 2 year period. And she's not being tenacious in her negotiations with them. So, all she has now for me is $1,000 or maybe $2,000 above the part of the chiropractor payment. They're not even paying.
0: Okay.
1: Did
0: the lawyer refer you to the chiropractor, or you went on your own?
1: Well, I went to the chiropractor, and he referred me to the lawyer who he works with.
0: Okay. There's a lien on the case. Have you been paying the chiropractor?
1: I have not paid.
0: Okay, so the whole thing is a lien. It's a personal injury case of which the chiropractor has a lien against the case. The lawyer works with the chiropractor, and you have the insurance company that is saying, I mean, through the lawyer, you went too many times. And the insurance company says, no, there's too many times. And by the way, it's all soft tissue. You know, you got a whiplash, and we're not buying it. And insurance companies now just don't buy it. They just go, no. And so your only choice is to sue the driver sue the driver in general for pain and suffering and medical costs. And so you bring the chiropractor up. How many times did you see the chiropractor?
1: Oh, probably. Well, I actually saw him about 25 times.
0: All right, 25 times. Soft tissue injury, 25 times. Now, the only thing that has any legitimacy in this case is that there's $17,000 worth of damage. It's not a rear ender in which they're happening at 5 miles an hour and there's a little bumper scratch.
1: Yes.
0: No, it was pretty good.
1: Yes.
0: But the point is, the insurance companies are very tough now, and they just don't offer jack. Now, you can go to another attorney. That's not a problem, because you can always fire your attorney, but I guarantee you the second attorney is not going to touch it. There's no money in it. The insurance company has offered you $1,000. What do you think you're going to get if you go to trial?
1: Gosh, I don't know how this kind of thing works.
0: You're going to get very little, because let's say you're in front of a judge. First of all, going to trial, I don't know what attorneys would ever go to trial on a soft tissue case like this. Because the work in going to trial is a lot of work. What you have is, because you saw the chiropractor 25 times, the insurance company, you know, that really is a red flag. That really stinks. And
1: they only think I went about 15 times.
0: So the bottom line is you can get another attorney. You're not going to, and you're probably going to end up with very little money, because that's within the role of these cases. And PI attorneys, for the most part, and we're talking about low-end personal injury attorneys, they work on very low margins. But if you bring another attorney in, the margins are pretty good, but they don't go to trial. They can't, because they would lose their shirts in going to trial. They'd be working for next to nothing. Laura. Hi, Laura. Welcome to Handle on the Law.
2: Hi, thank you so much for taking my call. It's an honor and privilege to speak with you.
0: Yes, it is. You're absolutely correct. What can I do for you?
2: I obtained a secured loan back in last year, and I utilized my own funds to secure the loan, about $200,000. During the course of the
0: Wait. I'm curious, because I want to set this up correctly. You got a $200,000 loan secured with $200,000 in the bank, correct?
2: Correct. Yes,
0: okay.
2: Sir.
0: All right. Got it. So you put up the $200,000 and you got a loan. Let me ask what, and I'm just being curious. I don't know if this has any legal relevance here at all. Why wouldn't you just use, well, I understand because you want a mortgage. Okay. Got it. Never mind. I got it. So you, okay. So you get a secured loan, you put up the $200,000 and you want $200,000 in loans. All right. Now what?
2: So as I was making my monthly payments, what I would do, I would make advance installment payments because I have three other trade lines with them. I would pay myself back and I would use those funds to pay off the other auto loans. And so by doing that, I made advance installment loans, not to the principal, not to the interest, and I was about 8 months in advance payments. The credit union, because they're very small, they merged with a very large.
0: All right, hang on a minute. Wait. I'm going to stop you again because I want to understand this. You make a payment before it's due, and they don't credit it to interest, and they don't credit it to principal. What do they credit it with? Where does that money?
2: They credit it towards the next monthly installment. So, for instance, when I would go into the branch and I would say, okay, I'm making June,
0: okay,
2: July,
0: got it.
2: And
0: okay,
2: August
0: they credit it to the next, and you kept on doing it until you're starting to build up, and you've
2: correct,
0: paid 8 months. All right. So it'd
2: correct,
0: be both the principal and interest under those circumstances. Okay, so what happened at that point?
2: Correct.
0: Okay.
2: So the credit union merged with the larger credit union, and upon the merger, they were auditing all the loans and all the files. So the RVP audited my loans and decided to take those advance monthly installment payments and apply it to the principal, forcing me to be due. I was livid. And so I escalated the matter. I contacted the CEO of the credit union and I expressed my outrage. And so they handed off to a compliance manager. The compliance manager contacted me and stated, you know what, you really don't like this loan. We're going to go ahead and waive interest and we're going to release the funds. And that's what she stated verbatim. And so I asked her to repeat her statement. She did. Then I asked her to put it in writing. She refused. I noticed on my online account app that they did release the funds. And then about 10 minutes later, they took all my funds and they paid off the secured loan without my authorization and without my approval and without my written signature. They literally seized my assets and took
0: okay,
2: away from
0: but
2: me.
0: Wait a second. They seized your assets, but you got all of your money back, correct?
2: No.
0: How much money are they holding on to saying you don't have a loan anymore? How much do they still have?
2: $165,000.
0: And they won't return it to you. They're just keeping $165,000.
2: Correct.
0: Oh, you got a lawyer on your hands. You've got, I mean, there's all kinds of violations. I mean, that makes no sense. Okay. We're quitting the loan.
2: Correct.
0: All right. We don't want, which they probably have a right to do under the loan agreement. Yeah, you know, we're not happy with you for whatever. If we sell the property or if we sell the loan, I have no idea how that works. They have a right to call it. But they don't have a right to keep $165,000.
2: Correct.
0: Yeah, it's time for a lawyer. It's time for a business lawyer because you got to actually probably a lawyer who's gone after financial institutions. I mean, if that's what happened, they've stolen your money and there are all kinds
2: correct,
0: of sanctions. Oh, I've never heard of that happening. Never. You have a secured loan and they say, we don't want the loan anymore. And we're keeping all of the money at that point. Please. I mean, I don't get that at all. And you don't get any of it. Maybe I misunderstood, but that was crazy. All right. Real quickly, I want to tell you about privacy. If you have any, you don't. And so I want to share a story with you. This has to do with insurance. This man's car insurance jumped over 20%. And he had no accidents. He had no tickets. So he started digging to find out why and who reported him. It was his car that was reporting him. Reporting his driving habits, every brake, every speeding violation, even without a ticket, late night taco runs. 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
7: 6:30 a.m. Your alarm goes off. You jolt awake and start thinking about fueling your gut? Okay, probably not. But why spend time thinking about gut health when Kashi Gut Health Granola makes fueling your gut so straightforward? Made with prebiotics, fiber, and gut-activated cultures, it's a delicious way to support your gut. With flavors like blueberry almond, it's a breakfast that helps start your day the right way.